0: great Sonny Rollins with The Bridge from the album of the same name from 1962. Before that, you heard a little bit of my conversation with Sonny from back in 2017. Sonny Rollins has died at the age of 95. Tomorrow on the show, the Irish author Cullum Tabeen will be here. You might know his novel Brooklyn, or maybe you know the movie version of his book starring Saoirse Ronan. Cullum will be here to tell you how losing his father is what inspired him to write in the first place, and how that grief has continued as a through line in his work. We'll see you soon, later on.
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2: Up Thursday on Information Morning. So you want to be a comic book artist?
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2: A conversation ahead of CaperCon this weekend in Sydney with artist Brenda Hickey, who has worked on My Little Pony and Adventure Time comics, about what it takes to get into the comic book industry. That's tomorrow in the next edition of Information Morning on CBC.
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4: I'm Catherine Cullen. If the apocalypse was upon us, do you think billionaires with so-called doomsday bunkers would find out first? How would us regular folks find out quickly? We'll talk to Kyle MacDonald, the creator of the Apocalypse Early Warning System, coming up on The Current Review.
5: From CBC News, the world is sour. I'm Neil Kumar. Canada is in negotiations to buy new surveillance aircraft from Saab. The Swedish plane is being considered over designs offered by U.S. manufacturers. Tom Perry has more.
6: We're beginning to move ahead with ambitious major investments for our defense and security.
7: Prime Minister Mark Carney says Canada will enter talks with Saab on a new fleet of military surveillance planes. The Swedish firm's Global Eye aircraft is equipped with advanced sensors that can track objects up to 650 kilometers away. The sensors are mounted on a long-range executive jet manufactured by Bombardier in Toronto. Saab's CEO, Michael Johansson, says the plan is to make the planes here in Canada and build at least 40 Global Eye aircraft, six for this country, the rest for allies, over the next 15 years.
8: We cannot deliver everything from Sweden, so this will be a new industrial setup for us in Canada.
7: Saab beat out two U.S. firms. Carney has pledged to reduce Canada's reliance on American defense contractors and focus more on domestic production and different allies. Tom Perry, CBC News, Ottawa.
5: Canada's Navy will need to replace its aging submarine fleet in the next few years, and the competition for the multi-billion dollar deal is ramping up. Among the top contenders is a combined German-Norwegian proposal, which includes subs that meet the Navy's needs, plus huge economic benefits to Canada. Murray Brewster has more.
9: What we're looking at are big promises, all of them predicated on German shipbuilder TKMS winning the submarine competition. Now, Germany's defense minister, Boris Pistorius, went over a few of the highlights.
10: It's not only about military benefits. The program creates and sustains more than 650,000 jobs over the next years. The impact on the GDP will amount to 86 billion Canadian dollars.
9: Germany is looking at a wide range of investments in the Canadian economy, both military and economic activity outside of defense. For example, the Germans are proposing a partnership with Alberta for a carbon capture facility using TKMS technology. On the defense side, they're, of course, planning to build submarine maintenance facilities on both coasts. They also want to build a factory to make heavy torpedoes and hypersonic missiles. So it remains to be seen what the government's going to decide.
11: Murray Brewster, CBC News, Ottawa.
5: Canada is putting new measures into place to help prevent the spread of Ebola across the country. Travelers from the Democratic Republic of Congo, Uganda, and South Sudan will need to self-isolate for 21 days. Ottawa is also pausing certain immigration applications from the three nations. And the federal health minister, Marjorie Michelle, says the plan has a provincial buy-in.
12: They are all on board. They were asking for us to do some border measures. We align our decision also taking a regional approach with the Americans and the Mexicans.
5: Canadian officials say the risk

0: And that is The World This Hour. For CBC News, I'm Neil Kumar.
1: Hey there, I'm CBC meteorologist Ryan Snodden with your latest forecast for Cape Breton. For tonight, cloudy with a chance for showers, winds from the southeast, then east, 20 gusting to 40 with lows near 4. For Thursday, it's cloudy skies with rain and rainfall amounts ranging between 10 and 20 millimeters. We'll see that rain mixed with snow for the highlands in the late afternoon. Winds from the east to northeast, 20 gusting to 40, highs near 5. That rain continuing to mix with snow overnight and into Friday. Once again, highs near 5.
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8: Salut et bienvenue à C'est Formidable. Je m'appelle Florence K et je suis très heureuse d'être en votre compagnie pour la prochaine heure. This is your Francophone Hour of the Week on CBC Music and CBC Radio. I hope the sun has been shining wherever you are. Today on the show, you'll hear lots of sunny music. And to kick things off, here is Miro Chino with Beardless Animal or Animal Imberbe.

nice little reggae vibe in the background. That was Animal Imberbe, or Beardless Animal, by Miro Chino. He's a self-taught artist who started out in rock and folk, but over time, his sound picked up a strong hip-hop edge. He actually sharpened his pen and his flow just by playing around with beats on YouTube.

0: Alexander the Great in the 4th century BC probably has one main goal, and that's world domination. So when he stumbles on Alexandria, I say stumbles because I don't think he knew exactly what he was in for when he went there. Legend has it, and this is the Alexandrian founding myth, that he saw a vision in which an old man, presumably Homer, spoke to him about the island of Pharos that's mentioned in Homer's poetry. Mm-hmm. We have to remember that Homer's poetry at that time is, in the absence of scripture, is and history, is very much seen as fact. So he ventures to this island of Pharos that's part of the Greek imagination because it's mentioned in Homer. Mm. And Helen of Troy's supposed to have been there and so on. And when he arrives, it's probably something of an anticlimax, but he also sees the potential of this place in terms of location. It's all about location at Alexandria and Alexander at the beginning. This is a place at the intersection of the continents. It can link the Hellenistic world with the East, as he would have seen it, or Asia, mm-hmm. where he wanted to continue. And it was also part of Egypt, and Egypt was a phenomenal civilization already. Just to put it into perspective, when Alexander the Great arrives at the spot that would become Alexandria, he's halfway in time between us and the pyramids of Giza. Ah. That tells you how old Egypt is and how established it is. And so when he arrives, I think he finds that this is a place that can benefit him in terms of location, linking the continents. There's a huge grain supply that can feed his army. And on top of that, there are some surprises. There's a lake, Lake Mareotis, to the south mm-hmm. of that location. And then you have the Pharos Island just to the north of the Mediterranean, which he would then connect to the fishing villages that were there with a causeway. And that would create the ports of Alexandria. And then there were also canals that had already been built by the Egyptians, and there was a link to the Nile through them and to the Nile Delta. So a lot of it is to do with water.
1: I think the story is that he knelt down and began designing this city. Paint that picture if you don't mind.
0: Of course. As Alexander arrives at this location, he's in awe of its potential. Mm. And legend has it that he's so excited that he gets down on his knees and begins to scribble in the sand a design for this great city. And the city will have the ports, it will have the squares and the

I've been speaking with Islam Issa, professor of public humanities at Birmingham City University and author of Alexandria, the City That Changed the World. This episode is part of our ongoing series on significant port cities. You can listen to other episodes about Singapore and Elmina in our podcast feed. You can also find them wherever you get your podcasts or on our website, cbc.ca/ideas. This episode was produced by Pauline Holdsworth and Naheed Mustafa. Our web producer is Lisa Ayuso. Technical production, Sam McNulty and Danielle Duval. The senior producer is Nikola Lukšić. Greg Kelly is the executive producer of Ideas, and I'm Nala Ayed.

0: This is what summer basketball sounds like in Canada. The Canadian Elite Basketball League is back, bringing 10 teams, exceptional talent, and nonstop energy all season long. And here's the best part. Every regular season game is live on CBC Gem, with featured games on CBC Television. 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
7: From CBC News, the world is sour. I'm Neil Kumar. The U.S. has launched new strikes on Iran. A military site in the Iranian port of Bandarbas was hit by drones near the Strait of Hormuz on Wednesday. U.S. officials say the site is a threat to its forces and commercial traffic. Military analyst Beth Sanner tells CNN there are a couple of possibilities behind the reason for this attack.
8: You know, you can read it two ways. One is that this is just the same as the other day when we saw them planting mines and taking care of business, like Iran should not be threatening international traffic in the Strait. The other way to read it is that we're sending a signal.
7: Iran's Islamic Revolutionary Guard Corps says they launched an attack on an American airbase hours before the U.S. attack. Officials say the ceasefire is still considered to be holding. Meantime, the Trump administration has placed additional sanctions on Iran as part of a sprawling economic pressure campaign during the war. The U.S. is now targeting the country's newly created agency that has tried to control shipping through the Strait of Hormuz. The move is the latest effort from the U.S. to use economic leverage with military action to force Iran into an agreement that would end the war. Democratic representatives have visited an ICE immigration detention facility in New Jersey, where hundreds of detainees are on hunger strikes with claims of inhumane conditions. The Trump administration is denying those claims. Dan Goldman is a Democratic congressman in neighboring New York.
9: The stories that we've heard out of here are horrific and unfortunately consistent with what we've been hearing across the country, and ICE continues to blatantly lie about the conditions in all of these detention facilities. I've been to MDC in Brooklyn, where the immigration folks are treated like criminals, even though they have no criminal record.
7: Inmates inside Delaney Hall are complaining about a lack of medicine and maggot-filled food on occasion. In Kenya, at least 16 students have been killed in a fire at a boarding school. According to police, the blaze broke out early this morning at the Utamishi Girls' School in Gilgil. That's about 120 kilometers west of the Kenyan capital, Nairobi. Officials say search and rescue operations are underway. Authorities are now investigating to determine the cause of the fire. A new report from the Canadian Institute for Health Information says more family doctors are delivering mental health and addiction care to Canadians. It's an example of the growing demand for mental health services and the barriers to accessing that care in the country. The CBC's Tashauna Reed has the details.
10: Family physician Dr. Rita McCracken estimates 20 to 25% of her patients come in for mental health and addiction issues. Some can't afford to pay for private care services, while others are on wait lists. But addressing their unique needs is a challenge as a family doctor.
11: With this increase of mental health visits, it's not like the rest of people's health issues have also gone down. So every bit of work is increasing.
10: A new report from the Canadian Institute for Health Information says visits to family doctors for psychotherapy and counseling has increased nearly 50% since 2015, while pediatricians saw a 60% increase. The research did not include people seeking private care or visits to emergency departments. It's information healthcare providers say they need to understand how to meet the challenge. Tashauna Reed, CBC News, Toronto.
7: in the Stanley Cup playoffs.
12: 2 minutes remaining. And now, Svechnikov capitalizes into the empty net. Steelers can laugh about it. Seconds earlier, 4-0, Carolina.
7: The Carolina Hurricanes are now just one win away from moving on to the Stanley Cup Finals following a 4-0 win in Game 4 over the Montreal Canadiens. Game 5 takes place in Raleigh on Friday night. The Canes now lead the series 3-1. And that is the World This Hour. 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For CBC News, I'm Neil Kumar.

That was part of my conversation with Zach Beauchamp, senior correspondent with Vox. If you want to listen to the full episode, you can find Front Burner wherever you get your podcasts or on YouTube. I'm Jamie Poisson. Thanks so much for listening.

0: Good morning, Cape Breton. Welcome to your programming day on CBC Radio 1 for Thursday, May 28th, 2026. Steve Sutherland here in our Sydney studio, and Amy McNeil is behind the controls for us one more day, filling in for Olivia. Temperatures are mostly a chilly around 5 or 6, with winds tending easterly. Temperature in the Shedding Camp area is a little warmer, around 7 or 8 degrees, with a sweat wind effect coming down off the mountains, with, say, relatively warmer air coming down from the land onto the water. Right now in Sydney, we have a temperature of 5, rain ahead for today, and it's time for your news headlines.
1: Hi, Steve. Some Nova Scotians are raising the alarm about a contractor after deposits were accepted, but jobs were left incomplete. One couple says they lost about $200,000, and they're now on the verge of bankruptcy. Luke Ettinger will have that story. Also, the provincial government announced that it's creating a new nature reserve to protect wetlands, forest, and migratory bird habitat in Digby County. Juliana Grillo will have more on that. And a Nova Scotia man is raising awareness about a rare syndrome. After years of dismissal as an alcoholic, Eric Poulin has a diagnosis of auto-brewery syndrome, which means his body produces ethanol when microbes in his digestive tract break down carbohydrates, causing symptoms of intoxication. We'll have that and more news later on.
0: Very interesting. Thank you very much, Danielle. In your weather forecast, as we head into Thursday, more rain to come today. Mainly cloudy with showers in the morning and periods of rain beginning later on, giving 10 to 25 millimeters. We have rain right now in the Strait area. Highs of 6 today, so not getting much warmer than where it is now. And gusty northeasterlies, northeast winds, 20 gusting to 40. But in Sweat country, there is a yellow warning for sweat wind with possible gusts up to 90 kilometers per hour for this afternoon. And it is breezy this morning in the Shetty Camp area right now. In Plateau, we're getting gusts to 80 kilometers per hour. Interestingly, winds relatively light around many other parts of the island. In Sydney right now, light winds from the south. Overnight tonight, a low of 3, so don't shoot the messenger here. Over higher terrain, rain could mix with wet snow overnight tonight and into very early tomorrow morning if you're in the highlands over higher terrain. Otherwise, overnight tonight, mainly cloudy with periods of showers and fog patches developing along the coast. Lows of 3, northeast winds continuing. And those winds backing north tomorrow, staying cool with a high of 5, mainly cloudy with showers and morning fog patches. But a reminder once again that over higher terrain early tomorrow morning, after what happens overnight tonight with that dropping temperature, that rain could mix with wet snow in the morning. And looking at the extended weather forecast, it looks like we have a mix of sun and cloud for Saturday before it return to showers for Sunday. And then that sun comes out Monday, Tuesday, Wednesday, early next week for a mix of sun and cloud. And I'm sure it'll be black fly country and lawn mowing season. Right now in Sydney, we have a temperature of 5 degrees. In the meantime, coming up in Information Morning today, we're going to start with yesterday's cabinet shuffle in Halifax at the provincial scene. We're going to hear some of the newly shuffled ministers. We'll also hear from the premier after the swearing-in ceremony at Province House yesterday. Also, following up on a scam call to a Cape Breton mom last week that we featured on yesterday's show, you can hear that interview online. We have an interview with a technology specialist about how these scam calls work, where they use AI to impersonate the voice of someone close to you. We also have our column on Acadian culture with Rana LaBelle in his usual spot coming up after 7:30 on Information Morning today. Plus, so you want to be a comic book artist.
2: Like, you don't have to be Michelangelo to be able to make a comic. 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
0: A conversation ahead of CaperCon this weekend with artist Brenda Hickey, who worked on My Little Pony and Adventure Time comics. One of my kids is a big fan of that one. About what it takes to get into the comic book industry ahead of Comic-Con happening in Sydney. Also today, you might have heard in the news yesterday that Kewpie and the federal and the provincial government have gone back to the table when it comes to the 6-week-old strike with lawn care workers. We're going to talk to Kewpie. We're also going to hear from an advocate group for senior citizens living in seniors' homes and long-term care facilities across the province about some of the concerns among family members that care is deteriorating as the strike is going on. That's all ahead today on Cape Breton's Information.
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6: This is World Report. Good morning. I'm John Northcott. The major diplomatic push to end the war in the Middle East is facing a severe test. Overnight, the U.S. struck targets in Iran for the second time in 3 days, and Iran says it fired missiles at a U.S. airbase. The sudden escalation in violence threatens to shatter a fragile ceasefire, just as negotiators claim a peace deal is within reach. The CBC's Willie Lowry brings us the details from Jerusalem.
7: A ceasefire that is not all that quiet. While diplomatic efforts to end the U.S.-Iran war heat up, so too does the battlefield. Iran's Revolutionary Guard says it responded to U.S. strikes by targeting a U.S. base in the region. It's unclear exactly which base it went after, but the Kuwaiti military says it intercepted incoming missiles on Thursday morning. The Gulf country is home to 5 U.S. bases. Meanwhile, U.S. Central Command says it shot down 4 Iranian drones and hit a ground control station in Bandar Abbas. That's a port city in southern Iran. Despite the tit-for-tat strikes, foreign policy expert Kirsten Fontenrose says peace talks aren't necessarily failing.
8: So this is both sides still doing some saber rattling with, you know, a little bit of active fire.
7: U.S. Secretary of War Pete Hegseth says America is ready to resume the fight if needed.
9: Whether it is through the efforts of your negotiators that they ensure that they never have a nuclear weapon, or we have to go back to the War Department to finish the job that way, we're prepared to do that.
7: On Wednesday, U.S. President Donald Trump said a deal was close, but he's still not fully satisfied. He, too, reiterated that Iran must never possess a nuclear weapon. Willie Lowry, CBC News, Jerusalem.
6: The U.S. Justice Department is reportedly investigating E. Jean Carroll, the writer who successfully sued Donald Trump. Criminal prosecutors are looking into whether she committed perjury during a 2022 deposition during a civil lawsuit against the U.S. president. Carroll testified she wasn't receiving outside financial help with her case. Her lawyers later revealed a billionaire's nonprofit covered some legal fees. A federal appeals court previously dismissed claims that Carroll lied. Juries have ordered Trump to pay Carroll millions for sexual abuse and defamation. Search crews are trying to account for missing students after a fire tore through a school in Kenya. At least 16 students are confirmed dead. Dozens more are injured. Worried families gather in a courtyard at the school about 120 kilometers north of Nairobi. Police say the girls' dormitory caught fire overnight. About 200 students were sleeping at the time. School officials say when they awoke, many fled in fear to nearby areas and are still missing. There's no word on what caused the fire. A high-profile murder case in Newfoundland and Labrador is reigniting calls to loosen jury secrecy laws. Canadian laws prevent jurors from speaking about the cases they deliberate on, but this past weekend, some jurors were seen crying as they convicted Dean Penny of the first-degree murder of his wife. Advocates say that's a sign that jurors need to be free to speak and seek help after a disturbing trial. Ryan Cook reports.
10: I've got this heavy thing that I'm carrying, and it's mine to carry alone. And that's a bit of an isolating feeling, too.
11: Jeanette Harris knows what it's like to find someone guilty of murder. She was the jury foreperson on a case in St. John's 8 years ago. Harris is all too familiar with the emotions, the responsibility, and then the silence.
10: We couldn't show what we were thinking or feeling. We couldn't express anything. We couldn't talk about it to anyone.
11: Harris is now concerned for the 12 jurors in the Dean Penny murder trial. Some wiped away tears after Sunday's verdict. Others openly cried. After 8 grueling weeks, they were instructed to stay quiet about what they learned.
12: How do we reintegrate jurors back into society the right way?
11: Mark Farrant founded the Canadian Juries Commission after his own experience as a juror. He lobbied Ottawa for years to allow jurors to speak to medical professionals. That didn't happen until 2022.
12: It changed a barrier that had existed for decades, and so few Canadians knew about it.
11: Jeanette Harris didn't have that opportunity. Those conversations would have been illegal when she was a juror. Without the ability to speak to a mental health counselor, she became one herself.
10: It has been a big influence on that decision and on this journey that I'm now on, yeah.
11: Harris would like to see jury secrecy laws loosened further to at least allow people to speak to their own families. Ryan Cook, CBC News, St. John's.
6: The federal NDP is pushing Mark Carney's government to remove a section of the labor code that Ottawa has used to force workers back on the job. It's called Section 107, and it gives the labor minister discretionary power to intervene in labor disputes. NDP leader Avi Lewis says it undermines bargaining rights.
13: Section 107 has been used 8 times in the last 2 years to force workers back to work in legal strikes. We have postal workers here. We have railroad workers here. We have QP flight attendants, airline workers here, and they have all been subject to the draconian use of this provision.
6: The federal government is already reviewing the labor code and considering some changes. Unions say they're worried Ottawa will try to weaken their power. A new report from the Canadian Institute of Health Information says more family doctors are delivering mental health and addiction care to Canadians. The shift is increasing the patient load for the family doctors. And as Tashana Reed reports, it's just one example of the growing demand for mental health services in this country.
14: More and more folks with issues related to anxiety.
15: Family physician Dr. Rita McCracken estimates 20 to 25% of her patients come in for mental health and addiction issues.
14: I'm the only place that they can go.
15: Some can't afford to pay for private care services, while others are on wait lists. But addressing their unique needs, such as longer appointments and ongoing specialized care, is a challenge as a family doctor.
14: With this increase of mental health visits, it's not like the rest of people's health issues have also gone down. So every bit of work is increasing.
15: A new report from the Canadian Institute for Health Information says visits to family doctors for psychotherapy and counseling has increased nearly 50% since 2015, while pediatricians saw a 60% increase.
16: We're seeing more and more patients going to their family doctors and pediatricians.
15: Sunita Karmakar-Hoare worked on the report. She says despite significant numbers of psychotherapists and social workers entering the workforce, it's not keeping up with the demand.
16: Many of these healthcare professions are not growing enough.
15: The research did not include people seeking private care or visits to emergency departments. It's information healthcare providers say they need to understand how to meet the challenge. Tashana Reed, CBC News, Toronto.
6: Families gathering in prayer is a staple of Eid celebrations, but the large crowds and loud noises can be tough to navigate for children with special needs. Now a Toronto mosque is aiming to change that with a first-of-its-kind sensory-friendly service. Nurdin Karani went to check out the quiet adjustments having a big community impact.
17: Is she slept enough? Is she fed enough? Is she overstimulated?
18: Zakira Rose is 8.

0: difficult for me to fully enjoy Eid Salat for many years. I'm often worried and anxious as my son finds it very hard to sit down. Many people haven't been very understanding of his diagnosis.
1: This year, the scene at Toronto's Khalid bin al-Walid Mosque is entirely different. The space has been transformed into a decompression zone, complete with noise-canceling headphones and weighted blankets.
2: I heard from one parent that this is their first time ever going to an Eid Salah. From another parent, they said it's been 4 years.
1: Dr. Sukina Dada of Smile Canada helped make the day a reality. Her organization partnered with local groups to bring this new take on Eid prayer to the mosque.
3: Parents here today understand sacrifice deeply. Some of you sacrifice your time, your emotional strength every single day for your children.
1: The greatest gift this Eid wasn't the food or the toys for the kids.
4: My heart's falling.
1: It was the simple joy of their children finally joining in on the celebration. Nuruddin Qurani, CBC News, Toronto.
5: And that is the latest national and international news from World Report. 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I'm John Northcott. 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
6: Good morning, Cape Breton, and welcome to Information Morning for Thursday, May the 28th. Today, Steve Sutherland here. Coming up, the king of crowd work. Meet comedian Jeff Leeson, who's coming to Cape Breton with a show that is entirely different every night because it's all based on you. Plus, the latest on the provincial cabinet shuffle yesterday. All ahead in hour one of Information Morning. So we have some rain on the Gulf side this morning, rain spreading from Surrey in PEI over to the west side of Cape Breton Island and also in Antigonish and Guysborough County. So in the Strait area, you're getting some rainfall right now. Everybody's getting rain later, and it's a cool morning around the island with some east winds. And we have Danielle Edwards in the newsroom today.
7: Hi, Steve. Some Nova Scotians say a contractor took their deposits and payments but left jobs incomplete. One couple says they lost around $200,000 trying to jack up their house. Now they're on the verge of bankruptcy. Luke Enger will have that story. Also, the province announced this week it's creating a new nature reserve in Digby County. It's meant to protect wetlands, forest, and migratory bird habitat in the area. Juliana Grillo will have more on that. And a Nova Scotia man is raising awareness about auto brewery syndrome. Eric Boulin says after years of dismissal as an alcoholic, he was diagnosed with the illness. It means his body produces ethanol when microbes in his digestive tract break down carbohydrates, causing symptoms of intoxication. We'll have that and more news later on.
6: In your weather today, we have some blustery winds from the northeast and some more rain, 10 to 25 millimeters of rain, highs of 6, northeast winds gusting to 40, and there is a sweat wind warning once again for the Shetty Camp region with gusts up to 90. We're getting some gusts up to 80 right now from the east-southeast in the Shetty Camp region. We might also have some fog patches, and when you're not seeing rain, it's going to be clouds today. Sun and cloud returning for Saturday, showers on Sunday, and then a mix of sun and cloud Monday, Tuesday, Wednesday, all through next week. But in the meantime, today, some showery activity, and then tomorrow, more showers and fog patches. And by the way, overnight tonight into tomorrow morning, it is possible that rain could mix with some wet snow with temperatures getting down to 3 degrees tonight. A quick note that we checked yesterday afternoon and the municipality of Inverness County had updated their website that the boil water advisory still remains in place for Waikagama. I think that's been since last Friday. They did have more water pickup for residences yesterday at the fire department. So the Waikagama boil water advisory remains in place, and there has been some progress on water testing results, they say, but work continues to investigate the cause of the issue.
8: On Saturday, May 30th, from 10 to 2, the Big Pond Fire Department Community Center, located in Big Pond at 7193 East Bay Highway, will hold an indoor yard sale and market. There will be used goods such as tools, clothing, and household items. There will also be handmade crafts, souvenir apparel, baked goods, and more. Admission is $2, children 12 and under free. So come one, come all to the Big Pond Hall on Saturday, May 30th. In Big Pond, we listen to Information Morning on CBC Radio 1.
6: So starting off with provincial affairs today, yesterday saw Nova Scotia Premier Tim Houston shuffle his cabinet. We have four new cabinet ministers sworn

0: Heffernan at a ceremony at Province House, including Pictou West MLA Marco McLeod, who will take over from Houston to become the new Minister of Energy, and Cumberland South MLA Tory Rushton, who is returning to his former portfolio as the Minister of Natural Resources. Lunenburg MLA Susan Corkum-Greek will be the new Minister of Social Development, and Waverly Fall River Bear Bank MLA Brian Wong is in advanced education. The CBC's Mike Gorman was among the scrum of reporters who spoke with the Premier after the ceremony.
1: Premier, the opposition has several times suggested that the Premier can't also be the Energy Minister. Is this a recognition that that's true?
2: No, I think it was the energy is an incredibly important file for our province, so I thought it was really important that it had the focus and the attention. We needed to get the attention of the world, really, on the energy potential of Nova Scotia, and I thought from the Premier's chair as Premier and Minister, we could do that. We've made incredible progress with the bids on the offshore, the momentum on the offshore wind. Things are really happening, and Marco's done an incredible job as ministerial assistant. He really understands the file, so I'm really, really, really pleased. It's time for him now, but I will continue to be the ambassador for Nova Scotia on growing the economy, growing the energy file, growing the defense opportunities. So I'm excited about the change.
1: Three of the ministers are returning to cabinet. Two of them are going back into posts they used to hold. Is this you fixing a mistake by demoting them?
2: No, it's like different points. There are different points in the life of a province, and I'm blessed with an incredibly talented caucus, a very, very deep caucus. There's lots of incredibly committed, smart town people in that caucus. So these are tough decisions. But at this point in time, there's a lot happening in the province. There's a lot of, we're a government of action. So we just thought it was an appropriate time to bring back some experienced members who really have a desire to get things done. So I think this is a good mix we'll have here.
3: Are there any workload concerns? I'm thinking in particular about Minister Adams, who was carrying two very heavy portfolios. To what degree did that contribute to the change?
2: Yeah, it's a recognition that there's a lot happening, for sure, right? And there's a lot happening in all these departments. So it's a recognition of that, and it's a recognition of the talent and ability we have in the caucus.
4: Is this meant to be a reset or refresh, something like that?
2: No, it's a continuation. It's just we're just moving forward. There's like the momentum we have in the province on so many fronts is so significant. People are noticing. There's a major, major conference right now. Venture capital from across the country, across North America are here. They feel the buzz. There's a lot happening in the province, and it's just a recognition that we are continuing to keep the pedal to the metal.
5: The energy file is so important for the economic future of this province. Why step back now from wearing that hat?
2: I think it's just adding another layer of support and leadership there. So I will continue to be the ambassador for Nova Scotia across all these files. I'll continue to be intimately involved in the energy file, but I think the point we're at now, we've received $200 million in commitments for our offshore. The momentum we have on the offshore wind is absolutely incredible. We have momentum on onshore gas. So there's a lot of momentum, and I think Marco will bring an additional layer of focus to that to help us keep pushing that forward.
1: You said you're still the ambassador for the promise. Does that mean when these energy conferences come up that you'll still be the one going to Texas?
2: Could be. I mean, just like in healthcare, I still go to healthcare stuff. I still go to seafood shows. I still go to, I'll still go to energy stuff for sure. Promote. I think in the world we're in, it still matters when the Premier's there. I can see that around the province, but around the world as well. So I'll still be heavily involved in promoting this province. It's my responsibility.
0: Reporter speaking with Nova Scotia Premier Tim Houston yesterday at Province House about the latest cabinet shuffle. Also taking some questions was the new Minister of Energy, Marco McLeod, taking over that portfolio from Tim Houston. He previously served as a ministerial assistant in that portfolio.
6: I'm excited to continue the work that the Premier has done and to continue to pursue economic opportunities for Nova Scotians and definitely guide the province as we modernize our grid.
3: Do you feel like having had the ministerial assistant file,
6: yes,
3: will make for a smoother transition as opposed to if you were just moved in without any prior experience?
6: Absolutely. It does make it easier. Just being familiar with not only the wonderful staff that we have at the Department of Energy, but also the multiple files that we have. And it's been great to learn under previous Minister Boudreau and the Premier.
5: Did you learn as MA that you're going to be taking into this board? What's ahead?
6: I learned that we got to pursue the opportunities that we have. It's not okay to sit in an office all day. You actually got to get out there and meet with proponents and meet with all the possibilities, whether it's for offshore wind or offshore oil and gas. You got to go chase them down.
5: You anticipate a lot of traveling with this filing, like we saw at the premier.
6: I'll do whatever it takes, yes, sir.
1: Do you have a priority? Is your priority offshore wind? Is your priority onshore gas?
6: My priority, look, I'm joined today by a buddy of mine that I've known for a long time, and he worked in Western Canada. And my job is to make sure that future generations don't have to go to Western Canada for work, that they can work here at home. So I'm going to be pursuing economic opportunities on behalf of Nova Scotians. And then my second role is really to see the grid here in Nova Scotia get modernized.
0: Incoming Energy Minister Marco McLeod speaking with reporters, including the CBC's Mike Gorman at Province House yesterday. By the way, unlike the last cabinet shuffle provincially, yesterday's did not result in anybody actually leaving cabinet. Barbara Adams was at Social Development. She remains Deputy Premier and Minister of Seniors and Long-Term Care. Brendan McGuire gives up advanced education but retains education and early childhood development. And Kim Maslin, who picked up natural resources in the last cabinet shuffle, remains Minister of Emergency Management. Wong and Corcoran Creek had been in cabinet previously but didn't make it back in after this last election, so it's reintroducing them to cabinet along with Tory Rustin. So next up, before we finish this, we're going to hear from the new Minister of Social Development, Lunenburg MLA Susan Corcoran Creek.
3: Minister, it's a big lift. This portfolio is maybe one of the most challenging. What are your thoughts on the outset about perhaps what needs your attention first?
7: Well, there are a couple areas that need attention. I mean, we are in a very positive way. We're working to an extraordinary transition with the remedy. It's very exciting. It is a big transition. There's lots of work to do, but it is very exciting and very inspiring work. We know right now with affordability that many Nova Scotians are feeling, I'd say all Nova Scotians are feeling pinched, but many Nova Scotians, it's far, far worse than that description. And we have to make sure that we are available to help people through some tight times and empower them. So there are lots of areas, but what has really come across to me in these last number of months, it's a really inspiring portfolio, really important, arguably some of the heaviest responsibility in government, but a very dedicated team that I'm looking forward to working with.
3: I know it's your first moments on the job, but would you expect that the government will be able to keep its commitment of having a child and youth advocate in place by the end of the year?
7: Well, we know the commitment that was made in the budget, and at this point, that our commitment stands.
8: The interim report on the remedy is expected at the end of this month. What can we expect in that in terms of your progress on this?
7: Yeah, well, I will wait until I won't preempt the report, except to say that there is really great progress being made. At the end of the day, there is only one deadline, and that is next year. But, you know, we don't want to... We don't want to approach that deadline falling, you know, having to run from behind. So I certainly hope that disability advocates, that Nova Scotians with disabilities, will be pleased with the progress and the continued work.
8: A number of disability advocates have shared that they're very concerned about a lack of consultation. They feel they have not been spoken to, been in discussion about the way in which this is progressing. How will you focus on consulting with Nova Scotians with disabilities?
7: Well, I think that there's nothing more important than having as much discussion with individuals and groups. That's who I am. I am most happy when I am able to go out into communities. So that is that's an area that I personally believe in. But I think the process to date, you know, working with the Disability Rights Coalition and other groups, I think it's been solid, but there's always room for getting to, you know, those people who are feeling that way. Why are they feeling that way? We need to talk to them.
0: The new Minister of Social Development, Susan Corcoran Creek, her portfolio used to be under Barbara Adams. She was speaking with Mike Gorman and other reporters yesterday at Province House after a cabinet shuffle. We are 23 minutes after 6. This is Information Morning on CBC. Welcome to your Thursday. You're listening to us in Sydney at 92.1 on the FM dial, in Shettycamp 107.1. And coming up later this morning in Hour 2, it's our column on Acadian culture with Ronal Lavelle. What do you have for us today, Ronal?
9: Well, as you know, usually we talk about some events that took place in the past in the Acadian community, but now we're going to talk this time about the future because of a series of meetings that are taking place right now all over the province with Acadians who are coming up with ideas for the next 10 years. The Fédération Acadienne de Nouvelle-Écosse has to put together a plan, a development plan for the next 10 years, and these meetings are like preliminary discussions for that. So we'll talk about that a bit later today on Information Morning.
0: Up next, it's time to talk tech with Manjula Selvaraja.
10: You have new mail.
11: I'm sorry, Dave. I'm afraid I can't do that.
0: According to the latest report by the Canadian Anti-Fraud Centre, Canadians lost over $700 million to fraud last year, which got our tech columnist wondering, is it time to buy insurance for cybercrime?
12: An email from a hydro company threatening to cut your power off unless you pay up. A website that offers to help you get your passport faster for a fee. These are some examples of scams targeting Canadians from a long list compiled by the Canadian Anti-Fraud Centre. Though these crimes are hidden behind screens, Brent Arnold says the harms are real and devastating. He's a cybersecurity lawyer and a partner at InkLaw.
13: They could drain your whole bank account. They can impersonate you, do things to tank your credit rating. The process of clearing your name and clearing your credit rating up after somebody's damaged it, after they stole your identity, can take years.
12: Claudio Popa says people who go through these experiences can feel like they're victimized twice. First by the criminals.
14: And then they get victimized by the organization that they have been banking with. They have experienced a traumatic situation. They go back to their financial institution. The financial institution says, we're sorry, but we can't tell the difference between whether you let your guard down or you did this intentionally.
12: Popa is a cybersecurity expert and consultant. He's also the co-founder of the Knowledge Flow Cybersecurity Foundation, a nonprofit aimed at increasing awareness about cybersecurity across the country. The Canadian Anti-Fraud Centre says Canadians have lost more than $2.4 billion to fraud since 2022. The 2025 tally alone was a record high, over $700 million in losses in more than 100,000 incidents. And these numbers are conservative. The center estimates that only 5 to 10% of actual instances are reported. Meanwhile, a growing number of insurance companies offer cybercrime coverage.
15: There are things like identity theft, protection against financial loss through, you know, fraud that happens through online scams or phishing. It can extend to things like ransomware or cyber extortion.
12: Mahan Azimi is director of policy at the Insurance Bureau of Canada, a national association for the industry.
15: Even helping with negotiating or with restoring your systems once they've been breached. In addition to some niche products, which include things like cyberbullying or online harassment support, and insurance can help offset things like counseling costs, removing content from the internet, as well as monitoring for that content.
12: Cybercrime coverage is available as a standalone package through an insurance broker, or more commonly as an add-on to a homeowner or tenant insurance policy. Azimi says pricing can vary according to each person's situation. I reached out to several insurance companies about how much coverage like this can cost. Aviva Canada replied to me saying the average premium for a personal cyber insurance add-on is approximately $6 a month. So, should the average Canadian consider paying for cybercrime coverage? Brent Arnold recommends running a risk audit of your life, assessing how exposed you are to digital fraud, from social media accounts and kids surfing the internet, right through to the smart devices in your home.
13: How much of my personal life and professional life and financial life is online.
12: And ask yourself if you can afford a loss without insurance.
13: If you're incredibly rich, a $50,000 identity theft loss maybe isn't that big a deal. If you only have $50,000, then that's a huge deal relative to the cost of the insurance. So if you have more to protect, there's a better case for doing it because the coverage, the cost of coverage relative to what you might lose is a much bigger difference.
12: If you do decide to take the plunge, check first to see what protection your financial institutions already provide so you're not duplicating coverage. Claudio Popa recommends asking about exclusions, deductibles, caps, and importantly, the preventive steps you need to take to avoid voiding it.
14: And of course, the key question is, if you see that an authorized transaction has taken place and I get defrauded based on some kind of sophisticated social engineering exploit, do I lose coverage?
12: Both he and Brent Arnold emphasize that insurance is not a substitute for good cyber hygiene. That means using multi-factor authentication, varied and complex passwords, data backups you can turn to in case of a ransomware attack, withdrawal limits on your financial accounts, and credit freezes with Equifax and TransUnion so bad actors won't be able to open new accounts in your name. Insurance aside, a few minutes spent being careful could save you from weeks, maybe even years, of pain. For CBC Radio, I'm Manjula Selvaraja.
0: 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This morning, we're at around 5 or 6 degrees. 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
16: Good morning. It's 6:30. I'm Danielle Edwards. Here's what's making news in Nova Scotia. Would-be customers of a Nova Scotia contractor are upset after deposits and payments were accepted, but jobs were left incomplete. As the CBC's Luke Ettinger reports, one couple alleges they're out about $200,000.
17: We've done quite a few renovations, but this was... we were ready to do a big one, and that just turned to ash.
18: Naomi DeLore used to affectionately call this construction zone her dollhouse. She and husband Bert DeLore paid a contractor about $200,000 before issues arose and work halted. They provided messages with the contractor to CBC, which show they went back and forth for months debating money and trying to find a resolution. Bert DeLore says they're on the verge of bankruptcy.
19: Depression is a major thing right now because we were pretty low.
18: The job was to jack up the house, create a basement apartment, and an addition on the 90-year-old home. CBC News spoke to four other customers of the same contractor who say they're all out more than $1,000. That contractor, George McGinnis, declined multiple requests for comment and said he was seeking legal advice. In text messages to the DeLores, he said that $200,000 is there in labor and materials, but repeatedly agreed to return thousands to the couple. That money hasn't come, so they've reported McGinnis to police. The Nova Scotia RCMP say no charges have been laid. Luke Ettinger, CBC News, Truro.
16: Nova Scotia's Department of Natural Resources is looking to find a new nesting area for a large colony of cormorants in Pictou County. The plan is to move the birds away from the Pictou Causeway, where some have been hit by vehicles, creating a safety issue. About 20 dead birds have been removed from the road this year. There are now about 2,000 cormorants that nest by the roadside. Suzanne Adshead is the area manager for the Department of Natural Resources in Pictou County.
20: After they're done their breeding season and once they've left, I'd like to take some of the nests that are there now and put on the structure that we built, and then we'll get rid of the nests that are there and perhaps put some more armor rocking along there and make it just not as attractive to them. That's our hopes. But they're animals, so they're going to do what they want to do, and we can hope that they like our plan.
16: Adset says the site she is hoping to confirm is close to the causeway, but far enough away that the birds would not have to fly over the road to fish. She says relocation plans have worked in other provinces like Ontario. Nova Scotia announced Wednesday it is creating a new nature reserve protecting wetlands, forest, and migratory bird habitat in Digby County. It is also opening consultation on 13 proposed new or expanded protected sites. CBC's Gianna Grillo has the details.
4: The Toys Makers Marsh Nature Reserve is the latest addition. It brings with it 24 hectares of protected land and waters. Alongside it, the province is expanding 2 nature reserves and 7 wilderness areas. In a press release, the Department of Environment and Climate Change said together, they protect over 800 hectares of Nova Scotia's land and water. Additionally, the province also opened consultation on 13 proposed sites. 4 of the sites open for consultation were purchased by the department using federal funding under the Canada-Nova Scotia Nature Agreement. If approved for designation, the proposed sites will protect almost 2,000 hectares. This could increase Nova Scotia's protected land and water to 14.6%, moving closer to the province's 2030 goal of 20%. Nova Scotians can share their thoughts on this initiative with the province until July 28th. Juliana Grillo, CBC News, Halifax.
16: And finally, a Nova Scotia man is raising awareness about a rare syndrome that has had a big impact on his life. For years, Eric Poulin was dismissed as a closeted drunk. Now he has a diagnosis, Otto Brewery Syndrome. His body produces ethanol when microbes in his digestive tract break down carbohydrates, causing symptoms of intoxication. He can no longer work because of it, and he often faces stigma instead of support.
21: It's hard to be, a father. I've got, 5 kids. I don't know what's going to happen day to day, hour to hour. So that really leaves a lot of limitations on what I can do. My whole life has been flipped upside down by this.
16: Poulin has tried the standard treatment for Otto Brewery syndrome. This includes a low-carb diet and antifungal therapy, but he's had no success. His doctors are considering alternative options, but one is not available in Canada. As he waits for answers, Poulin hopes to at least help others like him understand what they're going through. And that's the news to this hour.
0: All right, thanks, Danielle. Very interesting. You're with CBC and Cape Breton, 25 minutes before 7. This is Information Morning on CBC. Coming up a little bit later, we're going to introduce you to a comedian who's coming to Cape Breton next week who doesn't have a show, or at least more specifically, his show is interacting with the people who show up every night. So the show's different every night. Jeff Leeson coming up in this half hour. In your weather forecast for today, another chilly day. Chilly and rainy today, chilly and rainy tomorrow, and then some sun returns on Saturday. So for today, wind from the northeast, highs of 6, 10 to 25. 5 millimeters of rainfall. Mainly showery in the morning with periods of rain beginning later in the day. And we do have shower activity right now along Route 19 and Route 104 between, say, St. Peter's and Port Hawkesbury. That's on its way in. There's rain in the Gulf and rain in Antigonish and Guysborough County this morning. So 6 degrees today, rainy, fog patches, 10 to 25 millimeters, gusty northeast. But that northeast-east wind is going to manifest as sweat in the Shetty Camp region. So you have a sweat warning for in the yellow category for Margaree Harbour to Bay St. Lawrence for today. We are getting some gusts at Plateau, at the weather station at Plateau right now, up to 80-plus kilometers per hour, FYI. Overnight tonight, things getting chilly. Don't shoot the messenger, but rain could mix with wet snow over high terrain tonight with temperatures around 3. Otherwise, periods of shower activity, just giving a few millimeters and some fog patches along the coast. So starting out tomorrow morning, mainly cloudy with showers, morning fog patches, and once again, over higher terrain, that rain could mix with wet snow in the morning, but showery tomorrow and temperatures cold again with a north wind 20 gusting to 40 at 5 degrees for tomorrow before a mix of sun and cloud on Saturday, showery on Sunday. And then it looks like a mix of sun and cloud all through early next week, Monday, Tuesday, Wednesday, showing sun and cloud with temperatures more like 11 and 12. We'll have Tina live after 7:25 with your Cape Breton weather forecast in the second hour of Information Morning. But up next, it's time for an update in sports with John Hancock. Hey there, John.
22: Hey, I went and saw Little Lorraine yesterday.
0: Oh, did you?
22: It was fabulous. It was really great. And, It was really well acted, too, I thought. I was just blown away by that.
0: Beautifully shot.
22: Oh, wasn't it, though? Oh.
0: And did Roberta go with you?
22: Yes, she did.
0: Part of the fun for any Cape Bretoner was also, like, picking out all the locations you recognized.
22: Well, she was having trouble with some of them, but I said, oh, that looks like Kennington Cove and all that. Just stuff, that, just everything looks so neat. But boy, oh boy, it was riveting. I really was really quite taken by it. Are they still packing the theaters there in Cape Breton?
0: I was just asking yesterday whether it's still showing. I'm not sure. Is it, Amy? Yeah, is it still showing? Amy thinks so. We'll check for you. But it's sold like... 10,000 yeah, plus I know. Tickets here.
22: Yeah, I don't think they had quite the turnout like you got, but there were a few people in the theater, but we went in the afternoon. We're early risers, right?
0: Of course. Well, speaking of which, we have one rough-looking Habs fan behind the glass today.
22: Yeah, I'm afraid this Carolina team is just a notch above the Montreal Canadiens. They're just suffocating defense is unreal. 4-0, they shut out Montreal. 3 goals in a 2:47 span late in the first period, and it was goodnight, Irene, after that. Third shutout of the postseason for Frederick Anderson. Montreal managing just 18 shots. Just can't seem to get them on net. So Carolina's up now 3-1. Montreal goaltender Jakub Dobish on the Bell Center crowd.
1: Unbelievable. You know, my family's here and they're loving every second of it, and grateful for what I have and how much the fans love me and love our team. I will never take that for granted. I'll always show up with my best effort, and that's all I can do back. And the fans have a special place in my heart, for sure.
22: Game 5 in Raleigh, Friday. There's a Canadian team still playing in the AHL Calder Cup playoffs. Toronto Marlies opened round 3, the Eastern Conference Final, with a 4-2 win over the Wilkes-Barre Scranton Penguins. Memorial Cup in Kelowna, the host Rockets eliminated, lost their third straight round-robin game. Everett Silvertip shutting out Kelowna 4-0 to advance to the semifinal on Friday against Chicoutimi. Chicoutimi will have to do without Jordan Tourigny. He's been knocked out of the tournament by the league for that stomping of the Kitchener player on stomping on his skate, so he won't be in that game on Friday night. WNBA, Toronto Temple won for the first time in 3 games, 111-104 over the Sky in Chicago. Niara Sabali scored a career-high 29 points for the Temple, pleasing coach Sandy Brundello.
2: I think the world of Niara. We drafted her to New York, and then obviously we had the opportunity to get her expansion. It was a no-brainer for us. And as I sold it, it's an opportunity to show everyone what she's capable of. Now she's an important player for us. So for me, she put so much work into it. She's faced so much adversity. So when great things like this happen, it's pretty special. And she's very humble, a humble player. And I love that about her.
22: Toronto now 4-4. They return home to host Seattle on Saturday. The NBA playoffs resume tonight. San Antonio hosting Oklahoma City. Thunder up 3-2. Winner of that series faces the New York Knicks in the championship round. Toronto Blue Jays won their series against Miami. Interleague play at Rogers Centre. Kazuma Okamoto broke a 1-1 tie in the sixth inning with his team leading 11th home run. 2-1 was the final. Kevin Gausman started, went 5 innings. Actually, it was Jeff Hoffman who got the win in relief. Nice to have Vladdy back. Vladimir Guerrero Jr. got hit in the elbow on the weekend, missed a couple of games, had a couple of singles. Jays open a 4-game series at Baltimore tonight. Patrick Corbin gets a start. Baltimore won their game over Tampa Bay, while the Yankees shut out Kansas City and the Red Sox shut out Atlanta. French Open tennis, third seed Novak Djokovic won his second round match, but the women's second seed, Alina Rybakina, was beaten in her match. And Halifax sailor Will Kilty of the Royal Nova Scotia Yacht Squadron has won the 2026 Optimist North American Sailing Championship, winning in front of the home crowd on Halifax Harbor, hosted by the Yacht Squadron. There were more than 200 athletes from 15 countries competing. Top 3 finishers were from North America. The Optimist class is one of the world's premier youth sailing disciplines, with sailors 15 and under racing in single-handed dinghies. This event served as a key qualifier for the World Championship selection. So congratulations to Will Kilty. There you go.
0: And just to, in case you wanted to see it again in its hometown, it's still playing at the Cineplex. Little
22: I have a feeling. I have a feeling it'd be around for a while yet if they're still putting people in there.
0: Probably in people going to see the second round. Okay, the first time we were looking for the people we know, and the spots we know. Now we got to go watch the movie.
22: Yeah, Adam Baldwin, who did the music, was in at the beginning, and of course, some other people I recognized.
0: Oh my God, I knew half the people in the background. Here's a funny story, John. We interviewed Andy Hines, the director, and he said when they were filming the scene where all the union, the miners are told the mines are going to shut down, they're supposed to get ornery. They had all the miners in a separate location. They had them waiting for 3 hours. Someone took out the moonshine. Somebody got a little ornery. Somebody got into a fight. They called the police. This is off. This has nothing to do with the movie. This was when they were filming it. So by the time they all got in, they were in quite the mood. This is what Andy, the director, told us when we interviewed him about it.
22: I'd like to hear that interview sometime. Yeah,
0: I said, Andy, it sounds perfect for a miners' union meeting.
22: Yeah, exactly.
0: Good, John.
22: Talk to you tomorrow.
0: Yeah, not showing tonight, but according to the Cineplex webpage, you can get tickets for tomorrow, and it's still showing other days after that, too. Saturday, Sunday, Monday, Tuesday, Wednesday, Thursday, you can still get tickets to Little Rain. Oh, my goodness. That must be one of the longest showing movies they've ever had there. Right now, we're 16 minutes before 7. This is Information Morning in CBC. So, a news out of Parliament Hill yesterday. Liberal MP and former Environment Minister Stephen Guilbeault officially announced his resignation from politics in the House of Commons. His emotional departure was received with applause from all sides of the floor. Guilbeault was a former campaigner for Greenpeace Canada who once climbed the CN Tower to protest lack of action on climate change. He started his political career under former Prime Minister Justin Trudeau. And his exit from Parliament comes as the Carney government has rolled back a number of climate policies in recent months. Guilbeault spoke with the CBC's David Cochran about his reasons for stepping down.
3: I think it's a respectful disagreement with the Prime Minister and the government on how to approach climate change. I've heard some people say that we had a plan on paper before. I respectfully disagree with that. An independent analysis by the Climate Institute, the Canadian Climate Institute, at the end of 2024 said that we were tracking to be at minus 36% in 2030, where we were supposed to be at minus 40. So we weren't quite there, but we were getting very close. And our plan was a combination of investment, of fiscal measures like carbon pricing, and of regulations. And now with the backsliding that we've seen, we will be lucky if we hit minus 15% by 2030. So we're still fighting climate change in Canada, but nowhere near to the same level of intensity that we did just a year and a half ago. I was in this seat for 4 years. I've been working on this for 30 years. Looking at what we have in front of us, there is no way we can reach our 2030 targets. There is, unless there's a significant shift, there's no way we can reach our 2035 targets. And in fact, in the signed agreement with Alberta, it doesn't say we're committed to reaching carbon neutrality. It says something like we're committed to striving to. So even the government now recognizes that we won't even be able to reach our 2050 carbon neutrality targets. I almost say I was recruited by Prime Minister Trudeau to come and help his government advance the fight against climate change, nature conservation, and in some cases we did so very successfully, convening 196 countries in Montreal in 2022 and helping the world commit to protect 30% of the planet. Like it was important, it was impactful on many different areas, and if I had to do it again, I would do it again, but my reason for being in politics is to be able to continue advancing these issues. And right now I see that on some of them, certainly climate change, it's not a place where I can continue advancing these issues. So I'm not giving up, as Voltaire would say, I'm not going back to my garden. I will continue to work on these issues in one way or the other. And I think when it comes to certainly climate change, there are a lot of people within caucus and in our membership. I've heard from so many liberal volunteers, members, people at the door who will also, it's not the number one issue right now. People rightly so are worried about a number of other issues, but this idea that people don't care anymore about the environment, I think is wrong.
0: Outgoing Liberal MP, former Minister of the Environment, Stephen Guilbeault, speaking yesterday on Power and Politics about his resignation from Parliament. Hey, coming to Cape Breton next week, it's comedian Jeff Leeson. Now, Jeff knows how to write a joke and tell a joke, but this is one comedian that would rather have you help him come up with his comedy. Jeff has become known as the King of Crowd Work, touring across Canada and the U.S., and instead of prepared punchlines, he interacts with audience members and asks them questions. He has several specials available on Amazon Prime, and next week he has shows in Port Hawkesbury and in Glace Bay. Jeff Leeson spoke about how he came up with this approach to doing shows with Information Morning producer Don Monroe.
5: it started really organically. What ended up happening was I was doing a lot of these bar shows that was a lot of them were in the Midwest in America. And I was the opening act. And what I was finding is we were doing a lot of shows where people were not there for comedy. They were just there at a bar on like a Friday or a Saturday night. And we were almost surprising them with a comedy show. Okay. And it didn't matter what your material was. If they don't want to hear comedy, they don't want to hear comedy. And there's not a lot you can do about that. And so I was doing all of these shows. And one or two of them, I was like, you know, they're not listening to anything I'm saying. What if I just start asking them questions and sort of trying to make the show about them? So at least they're not bored with whatever I'm talking about or talking about myself or my family or whatever. And so I started doing that. And then little by little, as I started moving from opening act to headliner, I was noticing that any show that I was doing, when I would veer off from my material and go into the crowd, it was getting a bigger and better reaction because people were really, they were noticing like, there's no way this was prepared. We can see that this is in the moment. This is off the cuff. This is happening right before our eyes. And over time, I was like, listen, the material I got kind of bored of doing after a while. I knew where it was going. And I just sort of almost got burnt out from the amount I was traveling. And I thought there must be a way for me to deliver a show that I'm having a lot more fun, but also the audience is getting a lot more out of this. And so that really started me down a path of, can I provide a show to the audience that they know is just for them? It's just their show. They will never see it again. We can never do this in this exact way or exact order ever again, and make it very personal and very unique to them. And so that was really the start of it. And then it was from there, taking it from sort of a random series of events to presenting it as a show that is created uniquely for each audience every night.
6: Huh. So just to recap, unlike other stand-up comedy shows where comedians have prepared material and they know the order in which they're going to tell their jokes and stories, you go up on stage with no prepared material and just ask the audience questions and you find the humor in that. So given all that, Jeff, do you do research about the city or town that you're playing ahead of time to give you some help?
5: No. The only thing that I will do is as we are driving into the city, because we always drive, I'm always looking at like, what is stuff that I think everyone here would know that might be bizarre or odd to an outsider that I can then talk about. And then the rest of it comes from asking questions and then seeing whatever they give me. The challenge is ask a question. The questions that I'm asking are not, first of all, never to make anybody feel bad. I am not going to come in. It's not about coming in and roasting people. People get that confused a lot. You know, people say like, you're making fun of people. It's not. I'm not making fun of anybody. It's not about roasting. It's actually about building people up because I am, the questions are coming from a place of curiosity. I'm really curious about either somebody, a person, or their life or their job or whatever. Genuine curiosity. The job is, whatever they give me, can I take that and then make a bit out of it? Not only a bit, like a full bit in the moment, but can I take that bit and does it relate to anybody else I've talked to? How do all of those stories relate to each other? And then at the end of the show, create an entire story basically of that night. So again, it's a very personalized and unique experience for that crowd that they know it can never be duplicated.
6: You know, it's interesting you mentioned how you enjoy celebrating the place and the audience you're performing for. You're not making fun of them because you'll often hear audience members say that they don't want to sit in the front row of a stand-up comedy show because they don't want the comedians to pick on them or make fun of them. But I'm wondering, given that the whole night revolves around you asking questions of people in the audience, do you ever have audience members who don't want to participate or answer your questions?
5: So I've gotten pretty good over the years at picking up on facial cues, facial expression, body language, that kind of thing. If I can tell somebody is not looking to be talked to at all, regardless of what it's even about, I will just simply not talk to them. One of the things I hate is what you just said, which is people don't want to sit in the front row because so many comics are attacking them. Mm. I want you to sit in the front row because I want you to feel part of the show. I want you to feel like that show was for me. It was maybe even about me. But not where I walk away feeling a sense of, oh my God, I was harassed or picked on or abused all night. I was the center of it. I was the star of the show. I've had so many shows where after a show, people are out at the bar and they're buying drinks for somebody who was involved in the show. Wow. Or people are taking pictures with somebody who was part of the show because I made them the star of that show. Huh. I didn't beat them down. I didn't make them feel like crap. I didn't pick on their shirt. I might ask questions about the choice of shirt, but I'm not there to make you feel like, oh my goodness, why did I wear my hair this way? Or why is my, you know, whatever. But if I sense that somebody doesn't want to be talked to at all, then I just simply will, even if I start with a question and I realize, uh-oh, I've picked the wrong person, I can quickly get out of it and move on to somebody else. I don't want anybody feeling like they got something that they were not wanting to be a part of.
6: Hmm. Well, Jeff, good luck with your two shows in Cape Breton next week in Port Hawkesbury and Glace Bay. Thanks so much for joining us this morning.
5: Thank you so much for having me, man. I really appreciate it.
0: Comedian Jeff Leeson from London, Ontario, playing the Savoy on June 4th and the Port Hawkesbury Civic Center on June the 5th. So to get a sense of what he does, here's an excerpt from a show he did a few years ago in Chester.
7: Where do you live, John?
8: I live in Ottawa.
7: And you're angry about it. I've never seen anybody stomp their foot. I was like a teenager having a temper tantrum. Where do you live? Ottawa! Can you believe that? Why are you upset about being in Ottawa, John?
8: Because I have to go back.
7: So you don't want to leave Chester, Nova Scotia?
8: No, do you? I don't.
7: I don't either. Let's get a house together. Is that not where this whole thing was leading? Show of hands, who's a realtor? Sir? No, not a realtor? I would have bought it. Recently sold your real estate business for like millions of dollars? Yeah, you look like a very wealthy man, sir. Congratulations for whatever you've done and however you got here. But people like John and myself are trying to figure out a way to stay here, sir.
8: I heard McDonald's is hiring.
7: Do you own the McDonald's, sir? That'd be so wicked. What's your name, sir?
8: Jarvis.
7: Do you have the fourth at the end of your name? No, Jarvis just sounds like one of those generational names that they give every kid that comes along, so you would become Jarvis McDonald the fourth. The owner of the Chester McDonald's.
9: We don't have a McDonald's in Chester.
7: Oh. Ma'am, my apologies. I do believe the town hall meeting is after the comedy event. At which point you can voice your concerns. This lady sat there for so long, fuming about it. She had to listen to Jarvis say they were hiring. the whole time in her mind thinking, hiring? We don't even have one. Well, what are they hiring for? She had to sit there and listen to the fact that he may own it. Owner? Nobody owns it. It doesn't exist. She had to sit there and listen to two people that may move all the way from their lives in Ottawa and London, Canada, to Chester, Nova Scotia, to work at the McDonald's based on the recommendation of Jarvis McDonald IV, and the whole time sitting there like, this guy's

0: Thrilled either. Ferrari shares fell more than 8% in Milan after the launch this week.
1: In my opinion, it's a disaster.
0: That's Ferrari fan Davide Giacchetti from Florence, who says the Luce Electric looks like a common car from China or Japan.
1: It's like
0: Not everyone's groaning. Ferrari Formula One race car drivers Lewis Hamilton and Charles Leclerc seem to enjoy taking it for a spin. Megan Williams, CBC News, Rome.
2: And that is the latest national, international, and motoring news from World Report. 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I'm John Northcott. 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
3: Good morning, Cape Breton, and welcome back to Information Morning for Thursday, May 28th. Coming up, we get an explanation of the technology behind the scam call to a Cape Breton mom last week that impersonated her daughter's voice. Plus, see you in the funny papers. Cape Breton is back with a variety of panels this weekend, including ones on creating comic books and getting into the comic industry. Coming up in your 7:30 news, Danielle Edwards has a story on Premier Tim Houston shuffling his cabinet. He announced four new additions to cabinet yesterday. No one is out. We just have people taking on new portfolios, and he is handing over responsibility for the energy portfolio. More on that and more coming up at 7:30. In your weather today, we have a yellow warning for sweat wind in the Shetty Camp region with gusts up to 90 from the east. Otherwise, around the island, periods of rain. We're looking for 10 to 25 millimeters today. Gusty northeasterlies, 20 gusting to 40, and highs not getting above 6. And we are at 6 this morning in Sydney. So to start us off this hour, CUPE and the provincial government were back at the bargaining table yesterday. And in the meantime, people in long-term care homes are still dealing with decreased service due to the strike, which is 6 weeks along at this point. We're going to hear from Ty Lopi, who is the Young Workers Vice President at CUPE Nova Scotia. She is at the lead table for bargaining, and she is also picket captain for the local at St. Vincent's Nursing Home in Halifax. She spoke with Paul Legere at Radio Canada about what she's seeing.
4: So in the facility, it's definitely a difference in care. We didn't have physiotherapist assistants or OT assistants in the building at the beginning of the strike, but now they're going in for a couple hours a week just to fix like wheelchairs and walkers, just so that our residents have, you know, safe working wheelchairs, our ceiling lifts, because we want to make sure that our equipment is safe and we want to make sure our residents are safe, but they're not receiving the care that they deserve or the care that they're used to.
5: A lot of people accept the fact that there's going to be modifications to the level of care that's being offered. Is basic essential care being met to a level that you consider acceptable during this work conflict?
4: I would say that the level of safe care that's happening currently is the same as before the strike. It's definitely not as good as we would like because we're working short-staffed. Our residents that are in bed or in their wheelchairs, they need to be offloaded a minimum of every 2 hours to reduce the chance of a pressure injury. That's really hard to do with when you're short staff, making sure that you're turning residents on time while also, you know, taking care of their other needs. No 2 days are the same. Some days might be busier than others. There's still safe care. We're doing the best that we can. I would say that it's the same as before the strike, which is one of the reasons we're on strike, so that we can have better and safer care.
5: Yeah. What do you need to cut to make sure that at least the essential care is being met?
4: So instead of tub baths, you would get a bed bath. I know in some facilities, managers are offering tub baths. So our CUPE, like CCAs, aren't doing them. Shaving, that's not really a priority. So

0: family members can shave their loved ones, that's really appreciated. Same with feeding. If family members are able to feed their loved ones, that takes the stress off of our CCAs. Because when you have two CCAs on a unit, trying to feed and hand out meals to 25 plus residents while being on strike, even on a non-strike day, sometimes your two CCAs trying to, you know, take care of 25 to 35 residents.
1: How difficult is it to be on a picket line knowing that the level of care that you're offering is being compromised to the people that that you serve?
0: It's really hard. A lot of our members are struggling to pull back on the services that we provide. We still have, you know, CCAs that try to go above and beyond, and they're burnt out and they're stretching themselves thin, trying to, I guess, overcompensate for the change in services.
1: Both your union and the government are going back to the negotiation table. Are you optimistic for the
0: outcome? I want to be optimistic, but this government has made it hard to be optimistic, if I'm being honest.
2: Ty Lopey is with QP Nova Scotia, speaking with Paul Legere yesterday as QP and the provincial government were back at the bargaining table. Paul also touched base with Gary McLeod, who is the chairperson of a group that calls itself the ACE Team, Advocates for the Care of the Elderly. They advocate for quality of care in nursing homes. Paul asked him about family members saying their loved ones are receiving subpar care.
3: The ACE Team has also heard those same reports. I had a picture come across the other day where there was a hamburger patty with no bun, and right alongside of it was a bunch of cheesies. So the per diem per day for meals is only around $10. So there's, I would say that a lot of that is true in the best of times. And with the people out on the picket line, I can only imagine that some people are not getting the proper nutrition that's necessary.
1: So what needs to be done to fix this issue of the level of care that's being offered during this work conflict?
3: Families, I know families that are going in there, and under these conditions, it's only reasonable that this is really happening at a chronic pace, where people have to go in and fill in for the staff that's missing. And
1: we're talking about family members going in to care for their loved ones?
3: Yes, that's exactly right. The family members have to get in there, fill in where they can. And we have lots of family members that are still working, so it's very difficult for them to get in every day.
1: You're of the opinion that in the best of times, the level of care is not adequate. What is the solution to maintaining levels of care during a work conflict, do you think?
3: Well, I mean, they can always force them to go back to work, I suppose, as it's been done in some cases. But they're doing the best that they can with a rotating kind of a thing that's going on. So, but I've heard remarks like, my body is broken. I actually said that in a rally that I was to the other day. And with retention rates in nursing homes, I expect that people are probably beginning to leave the picket line to go find something else somewhere. And it's all anecdotal, but I cannot see people that are making the wages that they're making, they can find a job equal to, if not better than what they're getting in a nursing home. And that's why we got to have a living wage for these workers, to retain people.
1: You did mention, well, one of the things that could happen is being forced back to work. Is that what you're advocating?
3: Absolutely not. The workers need a fair compensation. Myself, I'm approaching my 80s. I would be feared to go into a nursing home anywhere in Nova Scotia. I have friends that are in nursing homes. So there, some of them are getting good care only because they got family to go in there and make sure that it's being done. You have to go there every single day, twice on Sunday, to make sure your loved one is getting the proper care.
2: Gary McLeod is chairperson of Advocates for the Care of the Elderly, speaking with Paul Legere about the effects of the strike at Nova Scotia long-term care facilities. The strike has been going on for 6 weeks now. CUPE and the provincial government were back at the bargaining table yesterday. Going into the weekend, CaperCon starts tomorrow at Center 200, a weekend full of sci-fi, fantasy, anime, cosplay, comic books, and video games with lots of panels and talks, including from our next guests. Brenda Hickey and Troy Little are married. They are a couple of comic book artists from PEI, and they are founders of their own comic book publication company, Pegamoose Press. They're going to be holding two panels on the art of comic book making and getting into the industry over the weekend. Brenda Hickey and Troy Little spoke with the CBC's Anna Rack.
4: I used to work in animation for a lot of years, and then I kind of discovered small press and independent publishing, and I started making my own comic book because it seemed like a way to be able to do creative storytelling on a budget. And it just kind of got the bug for doing that over the years. I ended up working with a lot of mainstream publishing companies, writing and drawing Powerpuff Girls comics. I adapted Fear and Loathing in Las Vegas as a graphic novel. I've done some Rick and Morty, but then at the same time, we also do our own creator-owned books. So we continued with our Pegamoose Press to make comic books and graphic novels.
5: Yeah, and I've always been making comics since I was a kid. I love things like the 90s movie, like the Disney movies from the 90s and all the Saturday morning cartoons. And being a kid, obviously, you can't animate, but you can definitely make a comic book. So I ended up falling in love with that medium as a way of storytelling and kind of like imitating the stuff I was seeing on TV. And I grew up doing that and I studied graphic design at Holland College and ended up working in animation just a little bit. There was a place in Charlottetown called Trapeze Animation. And they had a CBC show called Raspberry Jazzberry Jam. So I was on layouts there, which is where I met Troy. And we'd get talking comics, yeah. Of course. So we just decided to take the comics to the next level once Trapeze Animation, like the contract ended. And we were kind of looking for more work. We're like, well, why don't we put our resumes out there and portfolios out there in the comics world? And that's when I landed My Little Pony with IDW and Troy landed Powerpuff Girls.
0: So your panel... at CaperCon this weekend. So what's it really going to be focusing on?
4: We might have two panels, actually, I believe.
5: We do.
4: I'm sure we'll be talking a bit about our story, probably in a lot more detail of how we got into comics and how we go about making comics, the balancing act of being creative people, publishers, artists, writers, colorists, mm-hmm. parents,
5: yeah,
4: et cetera, et cetera.
5: And your own PR
4: and social media. Yeah, it's an awful lot, but a lot of people, I'm sure, would find that interesting because they want to make their own books and they want to make their own things. How do they do that? So you talk to some veterans who've been doing it for a number of years now and you can try and help some people along.
0: How would you guys say that writing for comic books is different than writing a novel or writing a TV show?
5: Well, very different than a novel in the sense that you have to set it up like a script. In most cases, you'd break it down page to page. Say you've got a 22-page comic book you're working on. Then you would have each one would be labeled page 1, 2, 3, 4, 5. And within that, you would kind of give a rough idea of how many panels. And then in that panel, you would have a little blurb about what the visual is going to look like. And then underneath that, you would have dialogue and who's saying it in the panel, which characters and in what order.
4: It kind of looks like a screenplay more than it does a novel, for sure.
5: Yeah.
4: And the writing is the first part of the storytelling. The second part is obviously the visual side of it, because so much of the story is told visually. And it's for us, we just find it kind of the perfect medium of show and tell. You can drop out dialogue and stuff like that and show things. If it's characters' emotions, you don't have to always, write out he was crying. You can show it, So it's a good hybrid of the written and visual language.
5: Yeah, as for how it differs from TV screenplays, probably looks quite similar to that.
4: Except we have full control. We have to design the backgrounds, the cars, the people, mm-hmm. the characters, what they're wearing. You have to kind of know a little bit about everything. So you do a lot of Google search for images and reference.
5: Yeah, for sure.
0: Mm-hmm. And do you guys find that you have to be artistically inclined to be a comic book writer?
5: I think if you have a strong sense of storytelling, like even iconography can work with comics, like that blend of the artwork and the dialogue. Like, you don't have to be Michelangelo to be able to make a comic. And I think that is what the beauty of it is that there's room for expression and a whole range of styles, whether you want to do the hyper-realistic or you want to keep it simple.
4: Yeah, anything from a zine to, you know, anything, you can do comic books. And when you go out to a good comic book shop, the absolute, like, spectrum of different illustration styles that kind of suit the storytelling, it just kind of can work really well for the, not everything has to look like Batman. Stick figures work, you know?
5: Yeah, I think it's really good if you go in your local comic book shop and ask what the local people are making and what zines they have, if that's the kind of, if the store has that kind of thing in it.
4: Well, go to CaperCon.
5: Yeah, go to CaperCon, see what the people are making. But yeah, I know Strange Adventures in Halifax has a local section and it can have zines and different books of people from around the Maritimes that have been creating. So it's not just the Marvel and DC. So when you look at that stuff, you really can see, if you're interested in comics and storytelling, you can really see how you can fit into that world without having to, like, follow the rules of very specific branding for these licensed gigs.
0: Mm-hmm. And what would you guys say, like, your biggest tip is for somebody who's, you know, just getting into the comic book writing world?
4: I think a lot of things I've been telling people is the tenacity to stick with it. It's a very niche medium, doing comics, even though it's more popular in bookstores than ever. You don't find them on the spinner racks like they did when I was growing up. Mm-hmm. So you have to kind of really go seek those things out.
5: Yeah.
4: But you have web comics.
5: You have web comics, and you've got little zine fests and, like, the Dartmouth Comic Arts Festival that happens in the summer through Strange Adventures in Halifax. They host that happens at Alderney Landing. And yeah, there's the Charlottetown Zine Fest too. So even if you don't have a table, you can at least come into these little events and see what people are making and talk to people.
4: Yeah, talking to people is the greatest way to kind of get information. See what they do. How did you do this? You know, and you can even maybe get portfolio reviews from some artists and writers. And you never know.
2: Brenda Hickey and Troy Little are comic book artists based in PEI. Brenda, by the way, wrote for Adventure Time and My Little Pony Comics. They're hosting a panel tomorrow evening at CaperCon called A History, Getting Into the Comic Book Industry, which happens Friday, 7:30 to 8:30. There's another one this weekend on crowdfunding and small press publishing by Brenda and Troy on Sunday morning from 10:30 to 11:30. CaperCon goes all this weekend. You can find out more information at Ticketmaster.ca. Time for your regular weather check-in with morning meteorologist Tina Simpkin. Hey, Tina.
6: Hey, good morning. I love CaperCon. That sounds like such a great event, hey?
2: Everybody doing their thing.
6: Everybody's doing their thing. There you have it. And everybody's doing their thing, keeping warm and keeping dry across Cape Breton, I'm sure.
2: Oh, my God. People are complaining everywhere. Everywhere I went yesterday, people were like, in one place I went to two different spots and I overheard two different conversations of people complaining about the weather.
6: About the same thing. Oh my gosh. I'm going to add to the complaints. Last night watching a baseball game outside, it was brutal in the wind. And there's an area in Halifax called Bears Lake, and right by the Canada Game Center, the winds are always so much higher. It's like they fold there. And it really, winter coats and blankets was required last night if you wanted to watch a couple innings. It is cold. So there's reason to complain when our daytime highs are where our overnight lows should be for this time of year. And we have lots of rain in the forecast. We have another 10 to perhaps up to 25 millimeters of rain on the way for today, which is happening right now. Not everywhere across Cape Breton is getting wet. There are some dry spots, at least temporarily, but there are some pockets of some higher amounts of rain falling, especially through the Bordeaux Lake. So we've got rain throughout the day today. The winds will be picking up and they'll become more northeasterly as we go through the day as well. 20 gusting up to 40 kilometers per hour. We could experience some higher wind gusts, especially along areas of the coast or over higher terrain. And our temperatures are ranging anywhere from, say, 5 in Sydney to around 7 in Shetty Camp. And that's going to be about it for today. We may rise a degree or two. And then the temperatures are going to really hold steady. Now, while we have these winds out of the east to southeast, lace wet wind warnings are still in effect for this morning, but they'll become northeasterly, and that should shut down those higher gusts of about 90 kilometers per hour expected this morning. Tonight, this is where we have some issues. Our temperatures are going to drop down to around 3 degrees, and you know what that means. Over higher terrain, and there's low-lying areas, we could see temperatures dropping near or below freezing. I think that's more likely the case over the Cape Breton Highlands, where we could see, and I hate to say it, maybe even a rain-snow mix. Hopefully we'll sleep through it and not see it, but if you do see it and are able to capture it, I'd appreciate a picture or two, seeing those temperatures dropping. Pretty cold tonight. Plants in tonight if you can, or wrapped up. And then tomorrow, not too impressive, only a high of around 5 degrees with morning showers. And then we should start to see some clearing by tomorrow afternoon, but the winds are still going to be northerly, 20 at times, gusting up to 40 kilometers per hour. So there's lots to complain about, I'm sure.
2: I like how you sounded like you were like a family therapist. Tonight we have some issues. We have to talk.
6: Hold the people's hands through this. It's really hard. I understand. We want to get in the gardens.
2: We'll make it through. We've survived May before.
6: Yep, we have. We'll do it again.
2: Good stuff. Talk to you tomorrow.
6: Bye.
2: So for today, highs of 6, rain on the way, and northeast winds.
7: Good morning. I'm Danielle Edwards. Here's what's making news in Nova Scotia. Two of the newest members of Premier Tim Houston's cabinet say they're ready to hit the ground running. Houston announced 4 additions to cabinet Wednesday. Tory Rushton is returning as Natural Resources Minister, while Brian Wong returns to Advanced Education, a file he had prior to the last election. Marco McLeod takes over the energy portfolio from Houston. He says his focus is on modernizing the power grid and pursuing development projects.
8: I'm joined today by a buddy of mine that I've known for a long time, and he worked in Western Canada. And my job is to make sure that future generations don't have to go to Western Canada for work, that they can work here at home.
7: Susan Corkum-Greek is the new Opportunities and Social Development Minister.
9: It's a really inspiring portfolio, really important, arguably some of the heaviest responsibility in government. But a very dedicated team that I'm looking forward to working with.
7: Cabinet ministers are paid about $63,000 on top of the base MLA salary of $115,000. Halifax Municipal staff ran 4 pop-up sessions this month to get feedback from residents about its recent push for developers to build more middle housing. It's a category of housing between single-family houses and high-rise apartment buildings. The goal is to increase density in the city while ensuring the new builds are compatible with existing neighborhoods. Eleanor Furlbeck was among the city planners who attended the sessions.
10: We have had a lot of people from the communities where these new developments are going up come and visit and tell us what they think. We've also heard from a lot of people that we might be, you know, stepping into over-regulating things and possibly increasing costs for developers that might trickle down to renters, and we're not encouraging affordable housing that way. So, we're trying to find a balance between those.
7: Furlbeck says staff will use feedback from residents and developers to prepare a report for council. Nova Scotia's Department of Natural Resources is trying to figure out what to do about a growing colony of cormorants in Pictou County. More of the birds are back this year and nesting beside the Pictou Causeway. The problem is they fly over the road to fish, causing some of them to collide with traffic, creating a safety issue. Gareth Hampshire has the story.
11: Just a few meters from traffic on the Pictou Causeway, about 2,000 cormorants are nesting on the rocks by the shore. With so many of them flying over the road to fish, some are getting hit by vehicles. The long-necked, dark-feathered, orange-throated birds are well-known in the community. Stacy Ramani lives in the area.
12: The cormorants are kind of an iconic part of our coastline in Pictou. They've always been here. They've always been part of us. And so I think we just need to find a way to live together, really.
11: Last year, someone reported a car in front of them almost hit a truck while trying to avoid the birds. About 20 dead birds have been reported this year. The Department of Natural Resources is considering moving the nest to a new location after the cormorants leave for the winter. Area manager Suzanne Adsad says the plan would be to place them on a specially built wooden structure nearby.
13: We're hoping that they'll see that. They'll just look at that as an acceptable spot. And with nests already on it, they'll think other birds have been using it.
11: The site is not confirmed yet, and she says there's no guarantee the birds will go there, but thinks a new strategy is required. Stacy Ramani thinks a lot of the strikes could be avoided if drivers simply slowed down. Gareth Hampshire, CBC News, Pictou County.
7: Finally, after years of mysterious symptoms, a Nova Scotia man has finally landed a diagnosis, but many questions still remain. Andy Mullins has the story.
14: Eric Poulin has Otto Brewery syndrome. It's a rare disease where your body ferments carbohydrates, turning them into ethanol. Without drinking a drop of alcohol, Poulin can become intoxicated. Sometimes it's enough to black out. Poulin says it's an unsettling experience that is difficult to work around.
15: It's hard to be, you know, a father. I don't know what's going to happen day to day, hour to hour. So that really leaves a lot of limitations on what I can do.
14: It took Poulin years to be taken seriously. He was often dismissed as a closeted drunk. Now he's learning that a diagnosis was just the first step. Dr. Luke Chen is a hematologist and professor of medicine at Dalhousie University.
16: The difficult thing with rare diseases is that once you get a diagnosis, the journey's not over yet. You have to get to the right treatment.
14: Treatment has not been successful for Poulin. Experts are exploring alternative options for him, but research and access is limited. At the very least, Poulin hopes to raise awareness about Otto Brewery syndrome so more people like him can get the help they need. Andy Mullins, CBC News, Halifax.
7: And that's the news to this hour.
2: All right, Danielle, fascinating. You're CBC in Cape Breton. In this half hour of Information Morning, we're going to talk about the scam that attempted to be perpetrated on a Cape Breton mom last week from Sydney. She got a call from someone purporting to be your daughter, sounded just like her, even cried like her. She figured out it was a scam, but we're going to find out more about the technology behind those scams with our technology columnist and originally from Sydney resident Francis Sims. And later on, it's our column on Acadian culture with Ron Lavelle. Rain around the eastern part of the Maritimes this morning, southeastern New Brunswick, PEI, Guysborough, Cumberland, Guy, and Antigonish County, and lots of Cape Breton now showing rain throughout all of Inverness County, some of Victoria County. Parts of northern and western CBRM and throughout parts of Richmond County showing rain this morning, raining quite heavily along the Inverness County coast. So we're in for rain, cool temperatures, and some wind today. Northeasterly winds, 20 gusting to 40. Highs of 6, fog patches, showers in the morning, and periods of rain later on. Tina's expecting 10 to 25 millimeters of rain today, and then we have showers for tomorrow. And an FYI that in the Shetty Camp region, there's a yellow warning for sweat wind gusting to 90 kilometers per hour. We have been seeing that this morning earlier in Plateau. We had gusts up to 92. Right now, it's an east-southeast wind in Plateau with gusts to 85 kilometers per hour, sustained winds of 56. At the Ben Yon Yacht Club this morning, it's an east-northeast wind at 13. So northeasterlies today. This morning, it's tending southeast, and as those winds turn northeast and build, the sweat wind warning should drop off, but everybody getting some gusty 20 to 40 kilometer per hour winds today. Overnight tonight, a low of 3. Periods of showers and fog patches, northeast winds, and Tina says over higher terrain, perhaps in the Cape Breton Highlands, especially over the mountains, that rain could mix with wet snow. And she says if you do get up in the morning and see some wet snow, she'd like a picture. So you can send it to us at info_morning@cbc.ca. And then for tomorrow, showers, fog patches, possibly in the morning once again, rain mixing with wet snow if you're traveling over the Highlands. Highs of 5 tomorrow, so another cool day, and north winds at 20 gusting to 40 before things back off a little bit for a mix of sun and cloud on Saturday. Still remaining chilly though with a north wind at 7 degrees, showers on Sunday, and then a mix of sun and cloud for Monday, Tuesday, Wednesday, right now anyway in the longer term forecast. This morning around the island, it's generally 6 degrees. A quick note that as of the last update yesterday afternoon, the boil water advisory remains in place for people on the Waikagamo water system. There has been some progress on water testing results, according to the latest release from Inverness County, but work continues to investigate the cause. And just a reminder, too, that coming up Monday, it is the 1st of June, which means it's the first Monday of the month, which means it's time for the Bird Hour. Dave and Dave will be here to take your calls live on bird behavior, bird observations, and bird identification. That's the Bird Hour Monday, live on Information Morning between 6 and 7 o'clock. So earlier this week on Information Morning, we had an interview with a Cape Breton mother who was targeted by a scam call that impersonated her daughter's voice. Amber Buchanan of Sydney was returning to work after a lunch break when she got a call from a number that she did not know.
17: I got this call and it was my daughter crying, panicked, super upset, like, you know, barely able to speak, like, Mom, I need you to come and they won't give me a phone. And like, you know, it made it sounded like she had been kidnapped.
2: Amber Buchanan talking about a scam call that sounded exactly like the voice of her 16-year-old daughter. Now, it turns out her daughter was okay. Everything was fine. Amber reported the call to the Cape Breton Regional Police, who told us that they got at least 2 complaints about these types of calls in the Sydney area this past Friday. Now, we were curious to find out more about the technology behind these voice impersonation calls. So to that end, we have tapped the expertise of our regular columnist on how technology affects your daily life, Francis Sims of Humber Polytechnic. Francis, welcome back.
18: Happy to be here, Steve.
2: So what have you been able to find out about how a call like this works?
18: Well, the bar has gotten really low in terms of being able to do this if you're a scammer. Just recently in the last few months, there's been a number of open sourced, which means free, voice cloning models that have come out of China and Asia. And people can effectively go to a website and do this type of thing in a matter of a minute or two. And we'll show one in a second. But the general approach is this. The scammer will get your voice, and they'll get your voice from, say, a TikTok, a reel, a Facebook video. Now they can even, there's some reports that they've used voicemail greetings, right? You think when you say, hi, this is Steve Sutherland, sorry, I can't take your call right now. That's probably like 5 to 10 seconds. There's some reports that you need only 3 seconds of voice to do this. And then they'll take your voice, they'll plug it into one of these models, and then they'll type the text that they want you to say. And you might say, hey, I'm in a distressing situation and I need help right now. And then that's typically how it works. They will then at some point ask you to wire transfer money. Just last year in Canada, Canadians lost $704 million to fraud, right? And they say only 5 to 10% of it ever gets reported. And these voice cloning scams are reported, the loss is at least maybe $6,000 every single time it happens. So it's happening all the time across the country and across the world now, in part because these tools are so easy to do.
2: Well, speaking of which, you said you have an example?
18: Yeah, so this morning, just before we spoke, I wanted to see how quickly we could do this.
2: Yeah,
18: I went to this free website. I'm not going to tell listeners what the website is. And I effectively took your voice from one of your posted clips.
2: Yeah,
18: I uploaded it. And then I typed in a particular piece of text that I wanted you to say. And then it produced the following.
19: This is not Steve Sutherland, but sounds like Steve Sutherland. By the way, we think Francis Sims is a great guest.
2: Now, you know that has to be fake. I wouldn't suck up like that. That was pretty good, man. That sounded like me on a phone.
18: Well, I'll tell you how I did it is I played the interview from my phone and I had my computer recording it. And so I set it up so it wouldn't be a perfect situation. And I only took 5 seconds of your voice from that clip. So it was distorted and already it sounds great. And maybe you're calling somebody's calling their grandmother that might only talk to them once a week. They're likely to believe it.
2: So now I know that you have no idea exactly what the bad actors in the case with Amber Buchanan and her daughter were doing or how they're related or what happened in that particular case. But Amber told us during the interview, she wondered maybe if they got access to her daughter's voice and conversation, because she said they even duplicated her voice down to how she cried, which is a really motherly thing to know. She wondered if they were accessing her voice over internet protocol conversations via the apps.
18: Yeah, anything's possible. But my general feeling here is with these types of scams, they want to invest very little energy into doing them, because the more energy that these bad actors put into it, the more of their time they're paying for. And so they need to make sure that they're getting a lot more money in the end. Maybe they've done some call to this person and they might have asked them a few questions. They said, hey, I'm from duct cleaning service. I'm from telecom service. We want to do a short survey with you. And then they have you on the phone for 10 seconds, 20 seconds, asking you a bunch of questions. And then what they're able to do is get your sort of voice intonation. Sure, they could have hacked into your account, but that's sort of, a level of friction that they probably don't even need to do.
2: Can they access voice over internet protocol conversations? Like if you have a phone call via WhatsApp or Instagram or TikTok that is end-to-end encrypted, is it even possible to access that?
18: No, you'd have to be pretty sophisticated to hack into that. I think for the average person committing these crimes, they're likely not doing that. And if they're targeting, like there was one scam where somebody called a finance officer at this company in the UK and pretended to be the chief financial officer. And then so this person, they did what they were supposed to do is they asked for video verification. And the scam was so sophisticated that they got on a video call and it looked like all the executives of the company was on that call. And then they ended up scamming $25 million. Now, I imagine in that scenario, they probably invested maybe $50,000 into getting the technology ready because they thought that the return was huge. But for somebody that thinks that they may make $4,000 or $6,000 off an average Cape Bretoner, and maybe they only are able to convert, right, like one out of every 100 that they do, I don't imagine they're going to spend a lot of time trying to hack into somebody's individual account.
2: And would these be live or recorded? Like, are they using something that where they're engaging with you live, answering your questions, interacting with you, and it is in real time converting, you know, my voice to Amber's daughter's voice? Or would this be a recording?
18: Typically, it's a recording because the free tools are usually based on you uploading your voice and then typing in some sort of text that they want to respond with. If these people are paying for the monthly subscription fee, think Netflix, the same kind of thing applies here. There's all different options for these bad actors. Then they might have some real-time voice translation option where they just quickly type in the text and then it says it right away. So as I'm speaking, you could be typing in what you want to respond with. And then when I'm done, it responds. But often what we'll see in these situations is a bit of a lag or it won't completely match up. So if you hear that in the conversation, if it sounds unnatural or your spidey sense sort of gets heightened, then that's something you should trust when this is happening.
2: Yeah, and in this case, not only had Amber just seen her daughter 5 minutes before at home for lunch, the next voice was made to sound like her boyfriend's voice, and then it kind of morphed into another man's voice taking the phone away. So even if it had been a recording, someone took it over live. So they got access to Amber's daughter's voice, perhaps Amber's daughter's boyfriend's voice, but what did they do to connect these people? Because they called Amber directly on the phone, knowing she was connected with her daughter.
18: Yeah. So if it's a place that's small, like Sydney, it's quite likely that that person who's committing the crime knows somebody in the community, right? If it's a locally generated scam, it could just be somebody that knows, you know, this person's dating this person through the grapevine. But if not, what they likely do is they just scrape social media. Somebody probably has some information on social media that connects those two individuals together. And so you may not be doing it, but your friend might be doing it or your friend's friend might be doing it.
2: And everybody's always tagging each other and posting to each other. And yeah.
18: And how many platforms are there, right? There's TikTok, there's Instagram, there's Facebook. So it's highly unlikely that your relationship isn't known to the internet already, right? Just based on the pictures that are taken. You would have to live in a bubble for your life to be completely private these days. And so I think the reality is just that you have to assume that even if you don't post about it, somewhere there's a picture of you with your partner on the internet somewhere and it's connected.
2: So what's the general best practice here?
18: Yeah. So in this situation, I think there's two things that happen. One is, I think, like you talked about in the interview, is you need a code word, right? Whether your code word's pineapple or, you know, East Bay Sandbar or whatever it is, something that you share. The second thing you should do is when you get a call, you should say you need to call the person back. And then if they refuse to give you that number, then, you know, I think it's highly likely that it's a scam, because if they want to make money off of you, they're going to give you some piece of information that you're going to be able to use to get in contact with them. And then I would also call the police immediately, because they're the ones that are trained to help.
2: Francis, thank you very much. This is The Real Live Steve Sutherland saying we appreciate it and you're a very good guest.
18: Thank you, Steve.
2: Francis Sims, originally from Sydney, is Associate Dean of the Faculty of Applied Arts, Applied Sciences and Technology at Humber Polytechnic in Ontario. 12 minutes before 8, this is Information Morning on CBC. Rainy today, foggy and windy. Northeast winds 20 gusting to 40. This morning, winds manifesting east or southeast. There's a yellow warning for sweat wind in the Shettycamp region, gusts up to 90. We're getting that right now. In the northwestern part of Cape Breton, temperatures are mostly around 5 or 6. A little bit milder in Shettycamp with those strong winds blowing from inland. Temperatures more like 8-ish in Shettycamp, but we're looking for a high of 6 today. Periods of rain giving 10 to 25 millimeters and gusty winds northeast 20 to 40 developing later on. And we're looking for some fog patches today. 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And up next, it's our column on the Acadians of Cape Breton. Every 2 weeks, we explore the history and traditions of the island's Acadian communities with our guide, Rana Labelle, former associate professor of French and Acadian Studies at CBU. Now, usually in our column on Acadian culture, we consider the past. But this week, Rana is looking to the future with a series of meetings happening right now in Acadian communities right across the province.
20: Yes, there's a series of meetings in 14 different locations in the province. The goal is to help the Acadian Federation of Nova Scotia to set up a new development plan. And the delegation actually came to Échoua de l'Acadie here in Sydney recently and met with local residents.
2: Now, I want to get to that in a second. And although we did say we're going to consider the future, because this is you and it's our Acadian culture column, maybe a little bit of context in the past.
20: Well, to understand what's going on right now, you have to know that Acadians have always looked for ways to gather and to unite ever since the first Convention Nationale in 1881, because, you know, Acadians spread around the province, around the Maritimes without their own, you know, Francophone government and so on. Mm-hmm. They needed to organize, and they organized as they certainly have, you know, first with the Assumption Society that had branches everywhere, including New Waterford and Sydney. And since 1968, La FAN, Fédération Acadienne de Nouvelle-Écosse, has served as kind of a mouthpiece for Acadians. And not only that, but other organizations have sprung up over the years, La FICAN, the Fédération Culturelle, Acadian Cultural Federation of Nova Scotia. And there's also LARAN, the Regroupement des Aînés, which is the seniors organization of Acadians in Nova Scotia.
2: And there's the Young Acadians.
20: There's the Young Acadians. There's the Francophone Parents. There's Women's Group. There's the Young Acadian Games that are held every year.
2: Or didn't they have them in Sydney recently?
20: Yes, because in each region of Acadia, there are regional games where teams are chosen to represent their region at the Acadian Games, the annual Acadian. This year, the games are going to be held in late June in Edmundston, New Brunswick. And so Nova Scotia kids from the intermediate school level, mostly from all over the province, gathered in Sydney just a week ago to compete, to choose the Nova Scotia delegation to go to the Acadian Games.
2: Well, and speaking of young people, obviously the Acadian Federation has been heavily involved in protection and conservation of the language.
20: Yes. One of the main goals of the FAN was to help the development of French language education. And they've been successful. You can say that by now it's been a success story because there are French language schools in most parts of the province, including three in Cape Breton, one in Antigonish County in Pumpkett, and even one in Guysborough County. And I never thought the small Acadian minority in Larry's River and Torbay would ever have their own school, but they do. So that has been a real success.
2: So that brings us to what's happening now. What exactly is La FAN doing?
20: Well, it's time to look to the future and find out what the Acadian community will need, you know, to face the challenges in the coming years. And so first there was an online survey that was circulated during the winter. And now a team that's chaired by economics professor Patrick de Lamirande from CBU is crisscrossing the province and stopping in every Acadian center. So here in Sydney, these meetings, there's Professor de Lamirande and two professors from Université Sainte-Anne as well are running the committee, and each meeting is hosted in different regions by a few different people. Here in Sydney, it was Ronald Bourgeois, who's a well-known singer and a cultural activist,
2: of course,
20: who led the meeting.
2: So were you there?
20: I was there.
2: And what were some of the issues that were explored?
20: Well, people discussed how difficult it is to reach the French-speaking minority that's kind of spread around the CBRM in different places. I remember one Francophone family from Quebec, I think, who went to live in Louisbourg, and they said they had been living in Louisbourg for a year before they even realized that there was a Francophone organization that they could join, you know, with other people from the CBRM. So it is difficult to reach people, to communicate, to have the contact, and especially with a very diverse population, you know, where you have some Acadians and some Acadians from different regions and not necessarily used to communicating with each other. And there's people from Quebec, Franco-Ontarians, and now Francophone immigrants from Africa also have joined in the community and are sometimes quite active in our activities too. So it's a very diverse group. It's not easy to bring them together and to find activities that will interest everybody.
2: Well, and you've said before too, how many of the activities in the Francophone community in Sydney are based out of the school, out of Etoile de l'Acadie.
20: Mm-hmm. It's practical to have the community organization at the Etoile de l'Acadie, and both the school and the cultural group are called Etoile de l'Acadie. But at the same time, there's a perception in the population that, that's the French school. And if you're not involved in the French school, you won't have a tendency to go there. So some people said, well, it would be good to have more events taking place in public spaces outside the school. And so there's been a suggestion that maybe a local pub could have Acadian musical evenings and have some typical Acadian foods. So that's something that could be coming up quite soon.
2: All right. So in the meantime, then, where are we in this consultation stage by the Federation of Acadians, and where does it go from here?
20: Well, what they're going to do is they really have their work cut out for them, because the final consultation sessions are going to take place in June, and then they're going to present a preliminary report to La Fan at a summit devoted to the future of Acadia during the fall. And once that is complete, an official report will be submitted to the La Fan. And next year, they're going to put together a 10-year plan aimed at maintaining the vitality of the Acadian community in the province. And this is what I call the summit in the fall. It's interesting. C'est les états généraux de l'Acadie de Nouvelle-Écosse. And états généraux, it's like a general convention. It's a concept that actually goes back to the French Revolution. The first états généraux were held during the French Revolution when people gathered in Paris to discuss the future of the country. And so Acadians have picked up on that theme. And so in New Brunswick, they've had états généraux back in the past. It's once or twice. And now Nova Scotia is, Acadians are doing that. So It's interesting because there's a historical link to that that concept. It just gather people, you know, not necessarily elected officials, but just interested community members, people who represent different organizations, and to all gather and discuss things together.
2: Right on. Very good. Well, as you keep one eye on the past for us, you'll continue to keep one eye in the future and keep us up to date.
20: Yes. And it'll be interesting to see what comes out of it, because, the challenges faced by Acadians in Sydney are not the same as those in Chédicamp. It's in rural areas. It's very different. What is happening is quite different from what's happening in urban areas like Sydney and Halifax. So it's how they're going to put together a 10-year plan for the Acadians all over the province. We'll see.
2: Renaud, merci beaucoup.
20: Bienvenue.
2: Renaud Labelle is your guide every second Thursday in our column on the Acadians of Cape Breton. And in a future edition of Information Morning, we're looking forward to having more information on those meetings that have been happening across the province for the Federation of Acadians in Nova Scotia and what happens next in that process ahead on Information Morning in the coming days. You're with CBC in Cape Breton. You're listening to us in North Sydney at 92.1 FM. We're also on AM at 1140, and you can catch us on CBC Music between 6 and 9 at 105.1 to try to fill in the geographic gaps around Cape Breton Island. We're at 6 degrees in Sydney, and it's Danielle Edwards in the newsroom today.
1: Hi, Steve. Nova Scotia announced it's creating a new nature reserve, as well as expanding two existing nature reserves and seven wilderness areas. Also, the HRM asked residents this month for feedback on its housing strategy. They asked to hear what people had to say about the recent push to build more middle housing, which is a category of housing between single-family dwellings and high-rise buildings. Ben Dornan will have that story. And a food bank in the Annapolis Valley is dealing with its fourth break-in in 2 months. A board member with the food bank says the latest incident happened Sunday morning when the door was forced open and three groceries carts of food were taken. About $1,000 worth of food has been taken so far. We'll have that and more news at 8:30.
2: Good, Danielle. Thank you. In the next half hour of information, warning, it's a European education. Richmond County Deputy Warden Amanda Bumbercat recently returned from a wind energy conference in Spain. We talk about wind Europe and the future for wind in Cape Breton.
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3: 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The CBC News is next. Coming up in half an hour, it's The Current with Matt Galloway.
23: We're bringing you The Current from Victoria, British Columbia today, and there's a lot to talk about in this province. We'll speak with the Premier of BC, David Eby. That's coming up on The Current.
24: This is World Report. Good morning, I'm John Northcott. Prime Minister Mark Carney is meeting CEOs and entrepreneurs today on a two-day trip to New York. It's not clear who exactly he's meeting with, but Carney says he's there to attract businesses and investment to Canada. Let's bring in Janice McGregor from our Parliamentary Bureau. Janice, it's been a busy week here at home, so why make this trip now?
25: John, this appears to be a networking trip, straight up. The Prime Minister's office isn't foreshadowing any particular announcements in his noon hour speech. No cabinet ministers or Canadian business leaders are joining him. There are no political meetings planned with American officials either. Today seems to be about getting FaceTime to pitch for more foreign direct investment. Here's how he previewed it for reporters yesterday.
26: These are private sector meetings. These are with a series of institutions that are either heavily invested in Canada, interested in investing in Canada, and it's sensible to give the story. It's a very efficient use of time.
25: I'm told there's no specific target for this pitch, nothing in particular he's trying to land. But while Canadian government statistics show 2025 was a good year for foreign investment, the scale of the infrastructure, defense procurements, and resource development the Carney government now aspires to isn't sustainable with just taxpayer money alone.
24: So, Janice, these business pitches are coming as Carney's government tries to manage economic and political uncertainty.
25: Yeah. The quarterly reports from Canada's banks are out this week with a mix of optimism and caution. Scotiabank is noting a positive change in tone from foreign investors, but National Bank CEO still sees a bit of a lull in the economy. BMO has called for more clarity on the government's infrastructure investments and trade negotiations. Yesterday, however, the U.S. and Mexico signaled their bilateral talks are going to extend at least into deep July. So they're going to blow through the July 1st renewal date for the North American trade agreement, suggesting a review of its terms could stretch on maybe for months or years. Canada's Minister Dominic Leblanc still talking about returning to Washington in the near future, but no specific meeting has been confirmed.
24: CBC's Janice McGregor in Ottawa. Thanks, Janice.
25: You're welcome.
24: The Pentagon says U.S. forces have bombed an Iranian drone control station near Bandar Abbas. It's the second U.S. strike on Iranian missile sites this week. And Tehran's Revolutionary Guard immediately issued a televised warning.
27: This response is a serious warning to show the enemy that aggression will not go unanswered. If repeated, we will respond even more decisively.
24: Iran claims it fired directly at the U.S. base responsible for the latest attack. The escalating violence threatens to tear apart the current truce, just as negotiators have signaled a peace deal is within reach. The U.S. Department of Justice is reportedly launching a criminal investigation into writer E. Jean Carroll.
0: She's the woman, you recall, who successfully sued U.S. President Donald Trump for sexual abuse and defamation. Now, federal prosecutors are examining whether she committed perjury during a 2022 deposition in that exact case. The CBC's Megan Fitzpatrick is in Washington with the latest. So, Megan, what exactly are prosecutors focusing on with this perjury claim?
4: Well, this is coming from reports from both CNN and the New York Times, and they say the investigation is focused on whether Carroll committed perjury because of what she said in a deposition back in 2022. That's when she was asked about who was funding her legal cases against Trump, and she reportedly said that she received no outside funding for her lawsuit, but then it was later revealed that billionaire Reid Hoffman had actually paid some of those legal fees. So that's all that's being reported so far in terms of details about this investigation that's apparently been launched into Carroll. This apparent investigation into her continues a legal saga that began years ago when she first launched lawsuits against President Trump. In 2023, a jury in New York found him liable for sexual abuse. Carroll had accused him of assaulting her in a dressing room of a department store back in the 90s. The jury also found that Trump had defamed her by accusing her of being a liar. She was awarded $5 million in that judgment. Then in 2024, she was awarded another $83 million in a defamation suit. Another one against Trump. And he's been appealing all these decisions and also asked the Supreme Court to overturn the judgments.
0: So, Megan, E. Jean Carroll, the latest opponent of the president to face a federal probe under this administration. How's the Department of Justice handling this case?
4: What's extra interesting here, John, about this case is that the current acting attorney general who oversees the Department of Justice, Todd Blanch, he's reported to have recused himself from this investigation into Carroll because he used to be Trump's personal lawyer, and he was involved in those appeals that Trump has filed after losing those cases with Carroll. He is the acting attorney general because he replaced Pam Bondi, and the narrative here in Washington is that Trump wasn't happy with her performance as attorney general because she didn't push the Department of Justice hard enough to pursue his enemies.
0: CBC's Megan Fitzpatrick in Washington. Thanks, Megan.
4: You're welcome.
0: Search crews are trying to account for missing students after a fire tore through a school in Kenya. At least 16 students are confirmed dead. Dozens more are injured. Worried families gather in a courtyard at the school about 120 kilometers north of Nairobi. Police say the girls' dormitory caught fire overnight. About 200 students were sleeping at the time. School officials say when they awoke, many fled in fear to nearby areas and are still missing. A high-profile murder case in Newfoundland and Labrador is reigniting calls to loosen jury secrecy laws. Canadian laws prevent jurors from speaking about the cases they deliberate on. But this past weekend, some jurors were seen crying as they convicted Dean Penny of the first-degree murder of his wife. Advocates say that's a sign that jurors need to be free to speak and seek help after a disturbing trial. Ryan Cook reports.
5: I've got this heavy thing that I'm carrying, and it's mine to carry along. And that's a bit of an isolating feeling, too.
6: Jeanette Harris knows what it's like to find someone guilty of murder. She was the jury foreperson on a case in St. John's 8 years ago. Harris is all too familiar with the emotions, the responsibility, and then the silence.
5: We couldn't show what we were thinking or feeling. We couldn't express anything. We couldn't talk about it to anyone.
6: Harris is now concerned for the 12 jurors in the Dean Penny murder trial. Some wiped away tears after Sunday's verdict. Others openly cried. After 8 grueling weeks, they were instructed to stay quiet about what they learned.
8: How do we reintegrate jurors back into society the right way?
6: Mark Ferrand founded the Canadian Juries Commission after his own experience as a juror. He lobbied Ottawa for years to allow jurors to speak to medical professionals. That didn't happen until 2022.
8: It changed a barrier that had existed for decades, and so few Canadians knew about it.
6: Jeanette Harris didn't have that opportunity. Those conversations would have been illegal when she was a juror. Without the ability to speak to a mental health counselor, she became one herself.
5: It has been a big influence on that decision and on this journey that I'm now on, yeah.
6: Harris would like to see jury secrecy laws loosened further to at least allow people to speak to their own families. Ryan Cook, CBC News, St. John's.
0: And finally, families gathering in prayer is a staple of Eid celebrations, but the large crowds and loud noises can be tough to navigate for children with special needs. Now a Toronto mosque is aiming to change that with a first-of-its-kind sensory-friendly service. Nurdin Karani went to check out the quiet adjustments having a big community impact.
9: Is she slept enough? Is she fed enough? Is she overstimulated?
10: Zakira Rose's 8-year-old daughter Halima is autistic. While she loves the festive spirit of Eid, the sensory overload of the traditional celebrations, usually held in large banquet halls lined with loudspeakers, was simply too much to bear. It's something Hodan Ahmed, mother to a special needs child, can relate to.
11: It has been very difficult for me to fully enjoy Eid Salat for many years. I'm often worried and anxious, as my son finds it very hard to sit down. Many people haven't been very understanding of his diagnosis.
10: This year, the scene at Toronto's Khalid bin al-Walid Mosque is entirely different. The space has been transformed into a decompression zone, complete with noise-canceling headphones and weighted blankets.
12: I heard from one parent that this is their first time ever going to an Eid Salat.

0: on the celebration. Nuruddin Qorani, CBC News, Toronto.
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2: Good morning, Cape Breton, and welcome back to Information Morning for Thursday, May 28th. Good day, Steve Sutherland here in our Sydney studio. Coming up in this hour of Information Morning, they wanted cathedral ceilings, but instead they got an unexpected moat around their property. We have the story of a Truro couple and their renovation gone wrong ahead in the third hour of Information Morning. Also ahead in this half hour, winds of change. Cape Breton makes an appearance at the Wind Europe Conference in Madrid. All ahead on a day where we're going to get some wind from the northeast today. Chilly temperatures and rain ahead as well. We have Danielle Edwards in the newsroom today. Danielle.
3: Hi, Steve. The province announced it's creating a new nature reserve, as well as expanding several existing nature reserves and wilderness areas. A spokesperson with the Ecology Action Center says the news is welcome, but it does not go far enough. Also, the HRM spent the last month asking residents for feedback on its housing strategy. City officials were looking to hear what people had to say about a recent push to build more middle housing, which exists between single-family homes and high-rise apartment buildings. And a food bank in the Annapolis Valley is dealing with its fourth break-in in 2 months. An official with the facility says the most recent incident happened Sunday morning when the door was forced open and three grocery carts of food were taken. We'll have that and more news later on.
2: Good, Danielle. Thank you. So we do have a chilly and wet day ahead, maybe some fog patches, rain on the way, 10 to 25 millimeters. It's been raining steadily in the Strait area since we signed on this morning. That rain has spread across Inverness County, parts of Richmond County, into the CBRM, parts of Victoria County as well. Most of the heaviest rain has been concentrated in Inverness County, moving west-east. And right now, some heavy rain across Ile-Madame Dam. So rainy today, later on, 10 to 25 millimeters accumulating. We're looking for some fog patches today, otherwise mainly cloudy skies. Winds have been mostly southeast or east this morning. Tina says they're going to consolidate and build northeast winds today. Yesterday, they were tending like kind of east-southeast, southeast winds yesterday along the coast. This morning, we're looking for northeast winds, 20 gusting to 40. And there is, for the morning and part of the day, a yellow warning for sweat wind in the Shetty Camp region. So we've been getting gusts 90 plus this morning in Plateau, Shetty Camp, between Marguerite Harbor and Bay St. Lawrence. And we're expecting that wind to somewhat moderate after the wind turns northeast. But right now, some gusty winds in Shetty Camp. So 10 to 25 millimeters today. Overnight tonight, cool. Temperatures getting down to 3, which means some of the rain might be manifesting in the higher elevations as wet snow mixed with rain for tonight and tomorrow morning. Just a heads up on that. By the way, Tina says if you wake up tomorrow morning and you're traveling over the Highlands and you see some wet snow, she wouldn't mind seeing a picture, even though you may not want to record it for posterity. So you can send it to us, info_morning@cbc.ca. A couple of quick notes for you. The boil water advisory, as of last update from Inverness County, which was posted yesterday afternoon, remains in place if you're on the Waikagama water system user. So still water system. The boil water advisory remaining in place for Waikagama. They say they're making some progress on water testing results, but work continues to investigate the cause. You can keep up to date by going to the municipal website and on the municipality's Facebook page. But when I checked this morning, the last update was of yesterday afternoon. We've been requesting an interview on this, but so far, no luck. And by the way, looking ahead to July, we are going to be recording a book club discussion. They're calling this Books and Back Roads all around the Maritimes. It's book club discussions on local books throughout the Maritime provinces. It's going to be airing on Information Morning and other morning shows around Nova Scotia, New Brunswick, and PEI throughout the summer. And we're having one focused on The Spoon Stealer by Leslie Crew. If you think you'd be interested in reading The Spoon Stealer, we can get you a free copy. And having a book club discussion recorded for the radio on July the 7th at the Lewisburg Library. It's going to be in Lewisburg. We'd be interested in hearing from you. We can get a copy of the book. Spaces are limited, though, so you could call the Cape Breton Regional Library at 562-2013. That's 562-2013. If you're interested in reading The Spoon Stealer and getting involved in a conversation about that to be recorded for Books and Back Roads, call the library 562-2013.

0: So expanding on a story we have in the news today, we're going to start this hour with the story of a couple in Truro. They're currently living in an incomplete renovation. And as Luke Ettinger tells us, they are sounding the alarm about their contractor. Good morning, Luke.
1: Good day, Steve.
0: So tell us about these homeowners.
1: Yes, Bert and Naomi Delory affectionately call their 90-year-old their dollhouse, but for more than a year, it's been under renovation after they met a contractor on Facebook. They have paid thousands of dollars in installments to him over months of work. By their math, the couple estimates the contractor received about $200,000 before issues came up and the work stopped in fall 2025. They showed me messages with the contractor where they went back and forth for months trying to find a resolution. Here's Bert describing what the home looks like today.
2: Our property looks like mom struck it. I have a moat around my backyard. I have a dry moat around my front yard. I have no backyard at all because everything that he threw out of my house, he put it up and behind.
1: That was Bert Delory sitting at his kitchen table in what definitely looks like a construction zone.
0: So what were they looking to have done?
1: Well, they started noticing the home was sinking near the rear and it needed to be jacked up. So they decided to add on to that project to create a basement apartment as an income property and a 10-foot extension to all floors on the front, even cathedral ceilings in what was supposed to be their new master bedroom. They signed an agreement early last year for more than $180,000 to be paid in three installments. And while the foundation was poured, the project is far from complete.
0: Okay, so where did things start to go off the rails?
1: Well, as I mentioned, Steve, they provided messages with the contractor to me, and it's clear those signs of worry started as early as May 2025, a year ago, when the project encountered repeated delays. The work to lift the home went on far past an original deadline. In September, texts discuss having to place the home back on the foundation. The couple say it fell off, and they pointed to cracked interior walls in almost every room and doors they can't close.
2: Now, I'll show you the bathroom down here. We actually don't have a bathroom door that closes right now. I'll take you upstairs now and show you the other one. Now, if you look, there's a crack, big crack there, obviously. You can see the one over there.
1: The house was pushed back by the contractor, but it is still slightly off the foundation, and they say the issues didn't stop there. This winter, they faced $30,000 in damage and repairs after water froze in the incomplete basement. That possibility was addressed in messages with the contractor a month before it happened.
0: So what does the contractor have to say about it?
1: Well, his name is George McGinnis. I reached him via email and telephone, but he wouldn't agree to an interview. McGinnis says he is seeking legal advice. In text to the Deloreys, the contractor attributed cost overruns to unexpected issues. McGinnis said the $200,000 was there in labor and materials, but repeatedly promised to return thousands of dollars to the couple. He also promised refunds to four other customers I spoke to, including Betty Gibson. She signed an agreement with McGinnis in March to level up her Lake Echo mobile home, renovate a bathroom, and install a door. The contract was for $4,500, with half of the payment required as a deposit. Gibson showed me her messages with McGinnis, where the contractor shared images of his past work, including the Delory's home. She says she thought she was getting a good deal.
3: You know, that money is hard to come by for me. I'm retired now, so I'm living on a fixed income. I've been saving for a couple of years because I knew the work had to be done on the trailer. So when he gave me the good price, I think, oh my God, I thought this was going to cost me like 10 grand, but no, it's only going to cost $4,500. That's great. You know, I mean, and the same thing happened when I moved out here. Last year, I had hired somebody to build a garage for me, and he gave me an incredible price.
1: While that garage turned out great, the work by McGinnis was never completed. Gibson quickly became concerned about delays and requested a refund of her deposit. Through text messages, McGinnis assured her he would send the money back, but then reported issues with online banking. Tired of waiting for a refund of more than $2,200, Gibson filed in small claims court. Meanwhile, the DeLorys have reported McGinnis to police. The Nova Scotia RCMP say no charges have been laid.
0: So in the meantime, where does that leave these clients?
1: Well, for Gibson, she was able to get some of her work done by another contractor, but the DeLorys are in a tougher spot. The first step is to get the house back square on the foundation, but Bert says his retirement is already delayed by years as they try to sort this all out.
0: All right, Luke, thank you.
1: Thanks, Steve.
0: Luke Ettinger in Truro talking about a story that he has in the news today. Little breeze up today, moving the turbines, blades. Cape Breton was on display once again at the recent conference known as Wind Europe. Wind Europe was a five-day event that took place in Madrid. And among the more than 16,000 delegates at Wind Europe were two municipal councillors from the Strait area, Ian Langley of Port Hawkesbury, and the deputy warden of Richmond County, Amanda Mumbercat. Deputy Warden Mumbercat gave a report on her experience at the Wind Europe conference at this week's regular meeting of Richmond County Council, and she spoke with the CBC's Adam Cook after the meeting.
4: You mentioned during your presentation to council that there was a different flavor to coming to Wind Europe this time as opposed to in 2023, and you mentioned that it felt like people recognized the Strait of Canso as coming in and having made accomplishments in wind energy. Can you tell me about what that was like?
5: When I reflect back on 2023, I think Canada was, you know, Nova Scotia in particular was pretty relatively unknown. We were beginning to make some, you know, some waves in terms of, I guess when I say we, I mean the provincial government was beginning to make some waves in this sector. But, you know, I do remember at the time that the mayor, Brenda Chisholm-Beaton, and I in Port Hawkesbury, we attended together. And, you know, as we were handing out promotional materials, then people were very surprised by the, you know, the wind potential here and the you know, the quality of the region, the assets that we could bring to the table. But this time, as I was there with Councillor Ian Langley, there was a whole lot less surprise. There was more recognition of Canada, and you could tell that by the visitor traffic to the booth. You know, that speaks volumes about what the provincial government has been doing internationally. I will kind of flag, though, again, on those key takeaways. You know, there's lots of lessons we can be learning from other regions, and this might be new to us. It's not new to the world. So it's, I think, in our best interest to find out what those best practices are. The key takeaways related to skills development, the key takeaways related to fisheries engagement, those are the kinds of things that we need to be paying attention to here rurally and making sure that our best interests are represented for not just this new emerging sector, but for the sectors that we depend on every day now.
4: You mentioned Scotland and Ireland a couple of times as key examples and parallels as well to what's happening in the Strait. Can you tell us a little bit about what's happening over there?
5: I guess one of the things I would mention there is that their sectors are much more mature, obviously, than ours. I put some information in my report about the contracts for difference as a vehicle for catalyzing this type of development. Those are the kinds of lessons I think we can be learning from jurisdictions like that. But I also think they've done a lot of the work on engagement at community level and with other ocean users. And they've done a lot of the work on, community benefits agreements and that type of thing. So there's some great lessons we can be learning there. And I was really impressed with their willingness to share. So, yeah.
6: And a good opportunity to make some contacts. You mentioned that there's some connections. Yeah.
5: You know, that's part of the value of going to these types of events is that you're making these connections and that there is some follow-up that occurs. So, yeah.
4: You mentioned during your presentation that there was one port that seemed to have something that looked a lot like the Canso Causeway. Can you tell us a little bit about that?
5: So it may not have looked exactly like the Canso Causeway, but it's the way it was structured. It's more of a breakwater, but the way it was structured and the length of it and the way it's being used, the deep water at its at birth, and the way that they used local quarrying to create the breakwater. It reminded us a lot of the Strait of Canso. Ian Langley and I spent quite a bit of time talking with those folks and understanding how did they develop this opportunity over time, because they started very much in a situation like we see here, and now they're running a very successful port. So and that's that's a big part of the focus for me, and I think for folks who have been involved in the sector for a while, is it's about the port development. I've been working in economic development for 25 years now, and talking about the Strait of Canso, and it's so gratifying to see those people taking interest in it for the asset that we know that it is.
0: Amanda Mumbercut is Deputy Warden of Richmond County, speaking with the CBC's Adam Cook about the Wind Europe Conference she recently attended in Madrid. We're at 25 minutes after 8 o'clock on Information Morning. So in the last hour, we talked to Tina Simpkin about the weather today, the weather this week. I mentioned that I was in the drugstore, actually, yesterday. And I was in two different aisles. I heard two different conversations, but very similar content to people complaining about the temperatures and the wind. And some people using intemperate language to describe those temperatures and wind seems to be a topic of conversation these days. So we figured we'd play something to get you in a bit of a more sunshiny mood. We have some new music here from Alan Doyle. He is going to be starting a tour in June, and because we just talked to Luke Ettinger in Truro, it seems appropriate to play this song because he's playing Rock the Hub in Truro coming up in July, which is his only Nova Scotia date so far in this tour. From Facebook, when this song was released, he said, "I wrote the song in the Dominican when we had a gig down there. We went for 3 days to play one show, and I soon took to the margaritas and very quickly built the best argument I could to try to get my fair lady to come with me for the next 2 days in the Dominican. This song is exactly that," he said. "That's it. I don't usually write songs quickly. I wrote this one in about 45 minutes. It was great fun to come up with. Hope he loves it," says Alan Doyle. Here's the boy from Newfoundland now with Take It Easy With Me.

0: Alan Doyle inviting you to take it easy with him. He plays Rock the Hub and Troll as part of his tour coming up on July 24th, probably in weather that'll be a little bit more agreeable than today. And Alan, if your lady didn't take that invitation, I'll go with you. Time for the news now at 8:30.
1: Good morning. It's 8:30. I'm Danielle Edwards. Here's what's making news in Nova Scotia. Halifax Regional Municipality asked residents this month for feedback on its housing strategy. The municipality ran four pop-up sessions to hear what people had to say about the recent push to build more middle housing. Ben Dornan has that story.
2: There's a category of housing between single-family dwellings and high-rise buildings, fittingly called middle housing. It's been 2 years since council approved zoning changes, making it easier for developers to build these units. But Councillor Laura White says the resulting construction hasn't been perfect.
3: I've also been hearing steadily from residents over time as this comes in that there is some concern with the design of some of the buildings, and specifically an issue about non-conforming setbacks.
2: Landscape architect Maria Graham shared complaints about some of the new builds that have gone up in her South End neighborhood.
4: A couple of buildings have gone up on the street that I live on. One of them is still under construction. I wish it would have like a stop put on it, because the first one by the same development group is probably one of the ugliest buildings I've seen.
2: The city will take feedback like Graham's and from the online survey available until the end of May to an industry workshop with developers building middle housing. From there, it will prepare a report for council with its findings. Ben Dornan, CBC News, Halifax.
1: Nova Scotia announced it's creating a new nature reserve, as well as expanding two existing nature reserves in seven wilderness areas. Raymond Plourd is with the Ecology Action Center. He welcomes the announcement, although he says it does not go far enough.
5: Citizen groups from across the province have nominated a number of areas to the government collaborative protected area strategy, and none of them seem to be here in this list. So although this is a positive step forward, it is a minuscule step forward.
1: He says the province needs to pick up the pace if it wants to protect 20% of its land and waters by 2030. It's currently at 14.6%. The province also announced it is opening consultations on a number of sites, but Plourd says many of them may not make it all the way through the process. Newfoundland and Labrador is declaring gender-based violence as an epidemic. It's the latest province to do so. CBC's Laura Howell tells us what it means and what people are hoping will change.
6: I'm officially declaring gender-based violence an epidemic in Newfoundland and Labrador.
7: Women and Gender Equality Minister Lila Evans announcing the task force to address gender-based violence, a problem she says is widespread and getting worse.
6: Until we deal with the root cause of violence through a systemic approach, it will never be resolved.
7: Court sentencings in just the past week drive it home. Dean Penny, found guilty of murdering his estranged wife, Jennifer Hillier Penny, a man who killed his grandmother, and a teenage boy who murdered the woman he called his nan. Georgina McGraw is a survivor of intimate partner violence. She's pushed for a new federal law and will be part of this new task force.
8: The word epidemic shows how bad it actually is. It gives a definition.
7: Nova Scotia was the first to make the declaration in 2024, where advocates say there's been positive change in some areas, like more paid leave for people fleeing abuse. Laura Howell, CBC News, St. John's.
1: Elsewhere in the Maritimes, a notorious Moncton kidnapper has been released from prison on conditions. Romeo Cormier kidnapped and sexually assaulted a woman in Moncton in 2010 and held her for nearly a month. He was sentenced to 16 years and 7 months in prison in 2011, with credit for time already served in custody. Cormier had previously been released on parole in 2022, but it was quickly suspended. Now released again at age 78, Cormier must live at a community residential facility, a psychiatric facility, and return every night. He is not allowed to possess or consume drugs and alcohol or contact his victim. Cormier must also report all relationships with women, and he remains a registered sex offender for life. And finally, a food bank in the Annapolis Valley is dealing with its fourth break-in within 2 months. Sean Muzzerall is a board member of the Berwick Food Bank. He says the latest incident happened Sunday morning when the door was forced open and three grocery carts of food were taken.
9: I really don't know what the motives are, what's causing them to do all this. everybody has their own ideas and stuff, but we're trying to leave as much of that to the authorities as we can, and because everybody can draw lots of different conclusions as to why. We just want it to stop.
1: Mazaral says they have had about $1,000 worth of food taken so far, but he says extra donations are coming in. They have enough food to keep their doors open. The group is working with their landlord to improve security, which may include cameras. And that's the news to this hour.
0: Okay, Danielle, thank you very much. You're with CBC in Cape Breton for the Thursday edition of Information Morning, coming to a close. It's been raining quite heavily on the coast of Inverness County, especially on the Gulf side this morning, and some heavy rain around Ilmadam in the Strait area. Some showers elsewhere, including all along Route 4 and Route 104 and along the 105, and much of the Cabot Trail getting some rain this morning. That's what we're in for. Rainy day today, 10 to 25 millimeters, depending on where you are. We're getting east-southeast winds and some gusty southeasterlies right now coming down from the Highlands and the Shettycamp side. There's a yellow warning for sweat wind for this morning and this afternoon with gusts up to 90, which is what we've been getting. And the sweat gusts will back off as the winds turn northeast and build elsewhere around the island. So we're looking for northeast winds today, 20 gusting to 40. Rainfall 10 to 25 millimeters and a high of 6. Overnight tonight over the Highlands, we could get some rain mixing with wet snow with lows going down to 3. And then tomorrow, north winds, a high of 5, cold once again, and we're looking for morning fog patches and a mainly cloudy Friday with some showers. Right now in Sydney, we are at 6. On the web today, we'll post Anna Rack's conversation with a couple of comic book makers on getting into the comic book industry ahead of a couple of panels that they're giving this weekend at CaperCon at Center 200, which starts tomorrow. We'll also post her interview with Cape Bretoner Frances Sims, who works at Humber, on the technology behind the kind of scam call that a Sydney mom received last week, where there was a voice impersonating that of her daughter, and our column on Acadian culture with Renaud Lavelle. We'll post those all to CBC Listen after the show. In the meantime, coming up tomorrow on Information Morning, it's the Knox Office, our bi-weekly film review with Halifax film reviewer Karsten Knox. We, of course, have our world-famous quote of the week. And looking ahead to Monday, it's the first Monday of the month, so don't forget, we have Bird Hour coming up on Monday with Dave and Dave between 6 and 7 on June the 1st. The Current is next.

0: who adopted the children. What they were told was one of many different things. The child is not wanted. The child was given up. The parents were destitute.
1: How did you find out about your particular circumstance?
0: Through conversations with other 60 Scoop survivors. My brother in Swan Lake, he said that the way that the majority of us were taken was this. There's a building in downtown Winnipeg. For many years, it was child welfare. My mother had taken us, brought into an office where a community health nurse would come in. We just want to weigh and measure him, and then we'll bring him right back. And instead of going to have me weighed, she would go out the back into a waiting car and driven off and leave my mother sitting there.
1: You just had to take a moment. I was just curious what's coming up for you as you think back to these possibilities of how you were taken from your mother.
0: I spoke to my cousin about a year and a half ago. And she said that my mother had come over to her sister's house, and all she could scream was, "They took my child, they took my child, they took my child." Oh. Whenever I think about this, there are moments when I feel so angry. And I can hear myself saying, "You shouldn't have opened that door."
1: Yeah. Because it's opened you up to this anger, or because the truths that are there are too painful?
0: Because the truth is so much more pain.
1: Yeah.
0: Holy macaroni. Because the truth is so much more painful. Ignorance is bliss, right?
1: As you're talking about some of the stories you've now heard from, like, cousins, siblings, like people you didn't even know existed, what has that experience of connecting with people you're related to, like finding and meeting family, how has that been?
0: When I met my sister, she looked like me. And then my cousin says to me, she says, "If you want to know what your mom looks like, look at your sister. She is the spitting image of what your mom looked like."
1: So you look like your mom.
0: Yeah. She and I are very much the same. We both love the same foods. We both think the same way politically. We both think the same way on a lot of things. And I miss her so very much.
1: Because she died.
0: Exactly 1 year ago. But I'm glad I met her. I just wish I was able to be more of a big brother for her. Because I remember as a child always wanting to have a brother or a sister. And then when I got one, I never got a chance to be one. And you know what? Here is the maddening thing. I have spoken to all of my siblings, except for one. He's missing. After all the conversations that we had, there was no connection there emotionally, because we had no connection as children to each other. We have nothing to relate ourselves to the other person memory-wise, physical connection-wise. We were just adult strangers talking to somebody.
1: It makes me curious about the connection you're finding, or maybe not finding, to your Métis roots. What does that connection look like today?
0: I was given

It's Thursday, May 28th. I'm Kyle Moore. Wendy is off today. Coming up on Main Street, a 13-year-old faces charges after Cape Breton Regional Police identified him as responsible for communicating a false report of being shot. We will speak to Staff Sergeant Keith Power. Also, Brad Kuzner, originally from Glace Bay, was appointed the manager of hockey operations and recruitment for the Halifax Mooseheads. He'll be here to talk about his new role. And talk of the town, firefighters in North Sydney rescued a dog from a burning building this week. We will hear about the dramatic rescue everyone is talking about. That's all today here on Main Street.

0: Well, did I say May 28th? It feels more like March out there. It is cold. It is gross. It is. There's actually snow in the forecast for tomorrow. We'll get to that in just a little bit. Temperatures around the island looking at 6 degrees in Cheticamp right now, wrapping around at Port Hawkesbury. It's also 6.5 degrees in Port Hood. On the eastern side of the island, a little cooler, 4 degrees right now in Glace Bay, Dominion, and North Sydney. We are looking at the winds out of the east, 24 kilometers an hour, some light rain shower activity around the island, and a temperature of 5 degrees outside our studios here on George Street in Sydney. All right, time to head to Halifax, and Cassie Williams is in the newsroom. Cassie.
1: Hi, Kyle. The mother of an infant whose remains were found in a wooded area in the community of Goodwood outside of Halifax on Sunday has died. The medical examiner's office is investigating the cause of death in both cases. Police had previously said the mother's condition was not the result of violence. A husband and wife accused of concealing the newborn's body did not seek bail today. And a Cape Breton teen is facing a charge of mischief for allegedly making a 911 call and falsely claiming he was shot. Police traced the call to Malcolm Monroe Memorial Middle School in Sydney River, where a lockdown was ordered yesterday while police searched. The boy was arrested, charged, and then released pending his next court appearance. And I will have more news coming up at 4:30.
0: All right, Cassie, thanks. And that is where we will begin our show this afternoon. A 13-year-old is facing charges after Cape Breton Regional Police identified him as responsible for communicating a false report of being shot. Police say they received a call at around 8:35 yesterday morning where a person reported to have been shot and then hung up. Dispatch operators pinpointed the location of the call coming from the gymnasium at Malcolm Monroe Memorial Middle School in Sydney River. The school then went into lockdown. Staff Sergeant Keith Power with the Major Crime and Investigations spoke with our Gabby McLeod about the situation.
2: Could you tell me about the call that you guys received about a 13-year-old basically making a report of getting shot?
3: Yeah, so early Wednesday morning, May 27th, around 8:35 a.m., our dispatch did receive a call from a male saying that he just got shot and then hung up. We had patrol units as well as our tactical sergeant respond to the area. And very short time after being on scene, after speaking with students and staff, it was determined very quickly that the call was false, which was great news for us. However, like in these situations, we do treat it like every call is serious, and so we took all the proper measures to have the area contained and have the area, blocked off for like the public and stuff like that. So,
2: how concerning of an incident is this?
3: As far as concerning, absolutely it is concerning now that we know afterwards that it was a fake call or improper information, however we want to deem it. It's concerning because, you know, whether it's a fake call or a real call, we have to treat the incident the same. So it still requires the same amount of police resources. It still requires the same amount of additional resources that we would need, such as fire or public works or anything like that, to block off roads or keep people out of the area. It also ties up the school staff, such as if they have to follow their protocols or procedures, such as locking down the school and notifying parents and stopping bus routes and whatever their policies they have to follow. Then that ties all that up. So it is concerning on a bunch of different levels.
2: So what type of charges is this kid facing and how serious are they?
3: So this youth is charged with one count of mischief under section 430, subsection 1, subsection C of the criminal code. Obviously it's a serious offense. Because of the information providing and of the type of the complaint. This is a dual hybrid offense, so it could be, depending on how it's determined, how we proceed through summary conviction or indictable. It'll be determined through the justice system, but the kind of consequences that this person could face could be jail time, could be probation, could be it could be conditions. It could be, and it could be something that may fall under restorative justice.
2: So is this something that happens a lot or is normal for people to be making false calls and reports here in CBRM?
3: It's definitely not normal. However, we have seen an increase over the past couple of years of these type of calls. A lot of it happens through social media and messaging and like different apps. But with the technology that the police service has now for investigations, these investigations are usually done pretty swiftly and everything has a path. So like if somebody's using a device or if somebody's using a home computer and stuff like that, we have the technologies to investigate that. So it's only a matter of time before we track down the persons responsible and hold them accountable.
2: And what is the seriousness of making a false call?
3: The seriousness of that is whether it's fake or it's real, you're consuming the resources of the municipality because we treat every call as if it's real until it's proven otherwise. So the seriousness would be the amount of resources that would have to take to deal with a situation like this. It consumes most of the resources we have working at the time. So if there's any other priority calls that come in or anybody else that needs assistance, maybe that's a delay in our response. And then maybe, there's repercussions of that on all ends.
2: And what is your message to the public in students about these types of incidents?
3: I think my message would be 911 is there for a reason, and it's to report real emergencies. And if you have an emergency, please do call. Police will be coming. And if it's not, for games or if somebody put you up to a dare or anything like that, these type of calls, they carry major responsibilities, not only for the police, but also for the education system, like the school having to be put on lockdown. And, it creates a lot of unnecessary fear when people are put in those situations. So my message would be that if

0: Sergeant Keith Power with Major Crime of the Cape Breton Regional Police Service. 4:14 is our time. I'm Kyle Moore. 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
2: Hey, Beatles fans, or those yet to be, come out to the Strathbay Performing Arts Centre in Mabu on Saturday, May 30th at 7:30 or Sunday, May 31st at 2 o'clock to take in our Westpac Strathbay Players production with a little help from our friends, A Beatles Recollection. 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
0: Well, thank you very much. It is Thursday as we roll through the afternoon. 4:15 is our time. Well, as the weather heats up, and I promise it will heat up eventually, parts of the country right now are seeing a surge in established tick populations, and with them, the risk of tick-borne diseases. Experts are also warning about 2 invasive species of ticks, the Lone Star tick and the Asian Longhorned tick. Jade Savage is the creator and director of the eTick monitoring platform. She says there are few records of the Lone Star and Asian Longhorn ticks in Canada, but adds authorities remain on high alert.
3: At the moment, the Asian Longhorn tick does not have a single valid record in the country. It has been stopped at the border. This one is of primarily veterinary importance. It is a very neat species because it doesn't need males to reproduce. So the female is able to lay eggs and have offsprings without a male. And so that means it can reproduce very fast. It is an issue mostly for cattle. It can be found in a bunch of other hosts. But at the moment, the main concern is cattle because of filariosis, which is an infection of high veterinary relevance. And so Canada is on super high alert. So CFIA has been monitoring cattle that come into Canada to make sure that it doesn't come in. But like anything, it is at the border. So it is moving north and everyone is anticipating that at some point it will find a way in. However, on the eTick platform, and as far as I'm concerned with all the other surveillance efforts in the country, the Asian longhorn has not yet been recorded in the country. The Lone Star tick, full disclosure, it's my favorite tick. It's gorgeous. It is very striking. Again, in its adult form, it's a relatively large tick, and the females have this lovely shiny white dot on the back. So it is easy to notice. We do get Lone Stars in Canada on occasion. It is what we call an adventive tick. So it gets transported in by birds, by animals, by deer, returning travelers. So especially out east, we are quite fond of the American East Coast and we do travel back and forth. This is a tick that's quite abundant in certain areas of the American East, not just the coast, of course. And so in Quebec, and especially Ontario, Southern Ontario, we do get records. However, this is another group for which we are on high alert. And so far, there are no indications that it is established.
0: Jade Savage is the creator and director of the eTick monitoring platform at eTick.ca. And you can hear the full episode, What Are the Latest Tick-Borne Diseases in Canada? On the Dose with Dr. Brian Goldman. You can catch the show on the CBC Listen app or wherever you get your podcast. 4:18 is the time. And May is MS Awareness Month. And this Sunday, MS Walk of Cape Breton is hosting their annual walk in North Sydney at the Amira Centre. There will be performances, a barbecue, silent auction, and a whole lot more. Here to talk more about this is volunteer coordinator Kyle Peterson. Kyle, welcome to the show.
4: Hi, Kyle. Thank you for having me today.
0: So tell us a little bit about what's going to be happening on Sunday.
4: Yeah, Sunday at Amira Centre, North Sydney. The doors open at 1 p.m. The opening ceremony will kick off around 2 p.m. And before and during all that, there's a lot of events going on. We are a very family-friendly event. There's a silent auction going to be happening. Lots of children's activities. We have face painting. The CBU Nursing Society is going to be holding a teddy bear clinic. So any kids that are coming,

0: on Sunday, please bring your bear. The Haley Street Candle Company's there, and they're going to be selling candles. We have Island Chiropractic and Family Wellness doing treatments. And the Cape Breton Regional Hospital MS Clinic and the doctors and staff there will also be on hand with information and to be able to answer some of your questions that you might have about MS, for sure.
1: So this is an annual event. How many years has it been going on?
0: 35 years across Canada. I believe it's been about 20 to 25 here in Cape Breton.
1: So why is it important to kind of hold this walk and this event?
0: Oh, it's very important for people that are going through a similar illness, such as multiple sclerosis, to collectively come together and be feeling of love and support from the Cape Breton community.
1: I guess it's important to raise awareness, too, about MS, right?
0: Absolutely. Raising awareness is definitely one. Raising money towards research and new programs and treatments. And of course, advocacy for all those living with MS. But the most important is definitely to make sure people living with MS feel a sense of community long after the day of the walk and that they know that they're not alone.
1: So I'm guessing the walk will start at the Amira Center. How does that happen?
0: Yes. All the events are set up inside Amira Center, and we have the Heritage African Drummers, which will lead the walkers to sort of like the side parking lot area there that is pyloned off, where the walk will take place. And for those who are more adventurous, and depending on the weather, they might like to go a little further. So many people will do the main street there in North Sydney as well. The Carmen Young walking track is also next door, and a lot of people will venture over there just to put in a few extra steps, but come and do whatever physical ability you're able to do.
1: So tell me a little bit about how you got involved with this.
0: After and during COVID, Cape Breton had always had a walk before that. And it didn't seem like there was going to be an in-person walk happening in Cape Breton. And I just reached out to MS Canada. And at the time, they said, no, there was nobody at this time going to take it on to organize and bring it back to Cape Breton. And so I just sort of felt inspired and motivated that I wanted to bring that back, because I know when I used to attend, how it made me feel, and collectively how it made other people feel coming together with a similar disease.
1: So for people that want to get involved on Sunday, do they just show up, or how does that work?
0: Yeah, absolutely. They can just show up, or you can also pre-register ahead of time. There is a website, mswalks.ca. We also have a Facebook page, which is MS Walk Cape Breton, and there's a lot of information on there about the events for the day, how you can register, and it's just come out and enjoy a great family-friendly afternoon, because there's something for everyone, definitely.
1: This Sunday at the Amira Center in North Sydney. Kyle, thanks for your time this afternoon.
0: Thanks, Kyle. Have a great day.
1: 4:22 is our time, and you're listening to Main Street here in Cape Breton. Some light rain shower activity being reported out there. The wind's out of the east, 24 kilometers an hour, and temperature at 5 degrees at the airport in Sydney. We're looking at rain in the forecast for tonight. 10 to 20 millimeters expected. It will be windy. Winds northeast 30, gusting to 50, gusting to 70 along parts of the coast overnight, down to 2 degrees tonight. And then tomorrow, some rain, maybe changing to snow or rain in the morning. Yuck. Rainfall amount 5 to 10 millimeters. It will be windy as well. Temperature around 2 degrees through the day tomorrow. And then some cloud on the way for Saturday and Sunday with temperatures between 6 and 7 degrees. Well, this man has been on quite a ride lately. I think everybody has gone to the movies to see Little Lorraine. And he'll actually be performing Canada Day in Ottawa. This is Adam Baldwin's Lighthouse and Little Lorraine.

0: Big fan of that man, Adam Baldwin, and he'll be performing in Ottawa for Canada Day, along with the Bare Naked Ladies and a list of other performers, of course, in the nation's capital. Also, the Snowbirds will be making an appearance during Canada Day activities there as well. So that's happening on July 1st, of course, Canada's birthday. Time for the news now at 4:30.
1: Here's the CBC News for Nova Scotia. Good afternoon, I'm Cassie Williams. The mother of a newborn baby found dead outside of Halifax last weekend has died. The news comes as the case involving two people accused of disposing the baby's body in order to conceal it was back in court. The CBC's Richard Cuthbertson reports.
2: The horrifying story of a newborn found dead in a wooded area has taken another terrible turn. The mother who gave birth, who arrived to hospital in critical condition last Friday, has also died. Halifax Police Constable Martin Cromwell.
3: At this point, though, the Nova Scotia Medical Examiner's Office will determine the manner and cause of death.
2: Police have said they do not believe her condition was the result of violence. The woman appeared to have just given birth, setting off an urgent search for the newborn. The body found Sunday in a wooded area in the community of Goodwood. Cromwell said police were never able to speak to the woman before she died Wednesday.
3: Oh, well, that's definitely makes it more complex.
2: Two people, wife and husband Ramandeep Kaur and Sukhpreet Singh, who is related to the mother, have been charged with a number of crimes, including disposing of the baby's body and lying to police. On Thursday, both agreed to remain in custody pending their next court appearance. What is not clear, at least publicly, is how the baby died. Prosecutor Paul Carver.
4: There have been some very preliminary results, but I'm not at liberty to discuss that kind of evidence.
2: The case returns to court June 22nd. Richard Cuthbertson, CBC News, Halifax.
1: Cape Breton Regional Police have charged a 13-year-old boy with mischief following an incident at his school. 911 dispatch received a call from Malcolm Monroe Memorial Middle School in Sydney River yesterday morning. The person on the line reported they had been shot, then hung up. Operators advised school staff about the call, and the school was put into lockdown while officers responded. After operators called the number back, they were informed there was no emergency. After speaking with students and staff, police arrested the boy who made the call. He'll appear in Sydney Provincial Court July 15th. The union representing striking long-term care workers in Nova Scotia says talks with the province have broken down. The Canadian Union of Public Employees says there are no other negotiations scheduled as the labor dispute nears the seven-week mark. The union has accused the government of presenting the same offer that was tabled weeks ago. The government has not yet made a comment. Newfoundland and Labrador is declaring gender-based violence an epidemic. It was the latest province to do so. Nova Scotia declared intimate partner violence an epidemic 2 years ago. The CBC's Laura Howells tells us what it means and what people are hoping will change.
5: I'm officially declaring gender-based violence an epidemic in Newfoundland and Labrador.
6: Women and Gender Equality Minister Lila Evans announcing the task force to address gender-based violence, a problem she says is widespread and getting worse.
5: Until we deal with the root cause of violence through a systemic approach, it will never be resolved.
6: Court sentencings in just the past week drive it home. Dean Penny found guilty of murdering his estranged wife, Jennifer Hillier Penny, a man who killed his grandmother, and a teenage boy who murdered the woman he called his nan. Georgina McGraw is a survivor of intimate partner violence. She's pushed for a new federal law and will be part of this new task force.
7: The word epidemic shows how bad it actually is. It gives a definition.
6: Nova Scotia was the first to make the declaration in 2024, where advocates say there's been positive change in some areas, like more paid leave for people fleeing abuse. Laura Howell, CBC News, St. John's.
1: A new report from the Canadian Institute for Health Information says more family doctors are delivering mental health and addiction care to Canadians. It's an example of the growing demand for mental health services and the barriers to accessing that care in the country. The CBC's Tashana Reid has the details.
8: A new report from the Canadian Institute for Health Information says visits to family doctors for psychotherapy and counseling has increased nearly 50% since 2015, while pediatricians saw a 60% increase.
9: We're seeing more and more patients going to their family doctors and pediatricians.
8: Sunita Karmakar-Hoare worked on the report. She says despite significant numbers of psychotherapists and social workers entering the workforce, it's not keeping up with the demand.
9: Many of these healthcare professions are not growing enough.
8: The research did not include people seeking private care or visits to emergency departments. It's information healthcare providers say they need to understand how to meet the challenge. Tashauna Reed, CBC News, Toronto.
1: And that is the CBC News to this hour.
0: Cassie, thanks. In your weather forecast, we are looking at rain tonight, 10 to 20 millimeters, winds northeast 30, gusting to 50, except gusting to 70 along parts of the coast overnight tonight, a low down to 2 degrees. Tomorrow, the rain will change to snow in the morning, rainfall amount 5 to 10 millimeters, winds northeast 30, gusting to 50, 70 along parts of the coast in the morning, temperature steady near plus 2 tomorrow. And then cloudy skies on Saturday, the high 7. Sunday, we're looking at cloudy skies, a chance of showers, and a high of 6. Right now, the winds are out of the east, 21, gusting to 33 kilometers an hour at the airport in Sydney, and rain reported with a temperature of 4 degrees around the island this afternoon. It's 6 right now in Iona, 5 degrees in Ingedish, and 4 degrees in Duncan. Well, another record for Justin Bieber after he won big at the American Music Awards for his new album, Swag. The Canadian singer is the first musician to win Best Male Pop Artist 5 times. Here he is now with Daisies.

0: Justin Bieber there, 4:39 is our time. You're listening to Main Street here in Cape Breton. I'm Kyle Moore. Wendy is off today. While the Glace Bay Miner hockey player is making his standout mark in the hockey world, Brad Gusner, originally from Glace Bay, was appointed the manager of hockey operations and recruitment for the Halifax Mooseheads. He's on the line now with us to talk about his new role. Welcome to the show.
1: Hey, thanks for having me, Kyle.
0: So first of all, congratulations.
1: Yeah, thank you. Thank you. Exciting stuff.
0: Tell us a little bit about this role.
1: Yeah, it's a little blend of everything. You know, with the new world, with the NCAA stuff and American players kind of being a lot more open to the market, there's kind of players all over the place that, you know, we kind of need to track down. So there's a lot more recruiting involved and obviously there's still the draft stuff, but a lot more recruiting involved in the game now than there ever has been. And so I've taken on a responsibility there and then have some background in the scouting side as well. So gonna help out there, but it's a lot of learning. You know, Cam Russell and Allie McDonald have been doing it for a long time. So there's a lot of learning with those guys and picking their brains and just kind of understanding how the whole process works. So it's a little bit of everything.
0: So you've been on the business side of things before this with the Mooseheads. Just tell me a little bit about that.
1: Yeah, I got hired as a manager of business development. So they kind of wanted a guy just to come in and kind of build relationships around the community and, you know, had a part to do with corporate partnerships and ticket sales and season tickets and things like that. So it started there. It evolved a little bit. We lost Ryan McDonald, who was a game presentation manager last season, so I filled his boots last season. So it's one of those roles, you know, you come in the junior markets and sometimes you put on one hat and sometimes you put on 15 hats. So it was a great experience on the business side, but happy to be on the hockey side.
0: Yeah, so what are you looking forward to then with this role?
1: Yeah, I think there's, you know, there's I think as a hockey mind myself, you know, it's exciting to be full-time. You know, probably a guy on the business side, they're probably getting sick of me pulling up guys on elite prospects and watching video on guys. And so I think being full-time in the hockey side is obviously exciting, but you know, there's a lot of pride here. I was lucky they took me in, got put on waivers and they took me in. I had a, you know, fantastic season with the Mooseheads, and since then, you know, a lot of close friends from that team and still stay in touch, you know, up until even getting the job with Cam and Allie and Brian Urquhart and Travis Kennedy on the business side. So I think there's, you know, obviously a lot work-wise, but I think a lot of pride in the organization.
0: Lots of social media chatter about you getting this role. What have you heard from people?
1: Yeah, hopefully it's all good. I've heard from quite a few people. The phone died pretty quick yesterday with a few messages coming through. But I had a good chat with my mother and father. They were telling me all about the good news online. So it seems positive. The fan base here in Halifax is you know, it's extremely supportive. And I was lucky in my last role with the business development to kind of get out and know a lot of the fans and know the community. So it seems positive. They're proud of their team.
0: Tell us a little bit about your hockey journey. I mean, grassroots, you played Glace Bay Miner hockey, you played university level, St. Evex, Cape Breton Eagles, Mooseheads. Just tell us a little bit about your hockey journey and how that's been.
1: Yeah, I was lucky. I kind of got to see a little bit of the world and, you know, I was lucky to play overseas, but I was pretty fortunate. I went to Rossay, and when I was in grade 10 and grade 11, I went out to Notre Dame and played out in Notre Dame. And, you know, I had an amazing experience out there. We were lucky to win a national title. And then, you know, I still remember getting drafted by the Eagles, and my Wi-Fi went down and I got a call from, you know, one of my best friends in Logan Shaw telling me that I got drafted. So, a day that I'll never forget. And to go home and play for a couple of years in front of friends and family was incredible. And then, like I said, the opportunity to come play in Halifax and play with guys like McKinnon and Drew Ann and or sit on the bench while they play is pretty incredible. So I've been lucky my whole career. I don't think didn't have much skill when I was playing, but somehow carved out a decent little career.
0: Yeah, well, what's kind of your message, to the kids, just coming up through minor hockey right now in Glace Bay, in Cape Breton? You played with Logan. You and Logan, of course, played with the Eagles, and both have, successful careers, both on and off the ice. Just what's your message to kind of the younger generation?
1: Yeah, it's a good one. I think it's a lot of work. It's a lot of long hours that people don't see, people see the hours that you put on the ice and the games and stuff, but there's a lot of work behind it and lots of hours in the gym. And I look at Logan and his dedication to the game is incredible. And, what he puts in his body and he said, we'd be going back to Cape Breton and he'd be up at 5 o'clock in the morning training for 2 hours to make sure that he got his lifts in and getting on the ice before we left. And, you have to be dedicated, but I think more than anything, we just love the game so much. And we were lucky. We were, playing together, and Mitch O'Neill, another great buddy. We were up at his pond and Logan's pond all the time. And I think you just got to enjoy it. It's a big part of your life, but the road ends quick and you have to enjoy it while you're in it, because it's a lot of fun.
0: And I have to ask, because I know there's a lot of Cape Breton Eagle fans listening. You played, of course, with the Eagles at Center 200, but now you're working for the provincial rival. You're a Cape Bretoner. What's that like?
1: Yeah, I was so lucky. Like you said, to go home, I remember, growing up and watching the Eagles and being a big fan. And I remember going to a playoff game, and I had the ES. They used to have the announcer after every goal, ES. And I had that, me and four buddies had it written on our bellies for the game. So I was a massive fan growing up. But I got a lot of pride in the Mooseheads here. They've treated me well for a 19-year-old on waivers who played third and fourth line. They've treated me well. So I love both organizations.
0: Brad, thanks for the time this afternoon, and best of luck in the new role.
1: Awesome. Thanks so much, Kyle. Great chatting.
0: And that was Glace Bay's Brad Kesner, recently appointed as the Halifax Mooseheads Manager of Hockey Operations and Recruitment.
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3: The Inverness Consolidated Memorial Hospital Auxiliary will host its annual Spring Fling Tea and Sale on Sunday, May 31st from 2 to 5 p.m. at the Royal Canadian Legion, Central Avenue, Inverness. 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The sale is on the main floor, Central Avenue entrance. 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For the children, we have a coloring table and free face painting. There is an extensive silent auction, as well as various raffle item tickets. There is really something special for everyone. All the proceeds go to the Inverness Consolidated Memorial Hospital for new equipment purchase. Hope to see you there Sunday, May 31st, 2 to 5, at the Royal Canadian Legion, Central Avenue, Inverness. In Inverness and surrounding areas, we listen to CBC Radio 94.3. Have a good one.
0: Well, there was a dramatic rescue on the north side earlier this week. Firefighters were able to save a dog from an apartment building that was ablaze. A passerby spotted the dog's head poking from an upper floor. Here to talk more about it is the fire chief of the North Sydney Fire Department, Lloyd McIntosh. Welcome to the show.
4: Yes, thank you for having me, Kyle. Good afternoon.
0: So let's first of all talk about the fire and how the call came in.
4: Fire came in Monday afternoon, about 2:45. It came in originally as a fire on a back step. That was the original call, the original page to us. Our crews were just coming back from another fire. And the fire was upgraded immediately after the original call to a working structure fire. And when our crews arrived on scene, it was, you know, it was very obvious it was a working structure fire. Right from the word go, all three floors were involved in the building.
0: Yeah, it looked like it went up pretty quick. I mean, just looking at some of the pictures and video from the scene.
4: They're probably about 5 minutes from nothing at all, because there is quite a bit of video of it before, after, and during the fire. About 5 minutes from nothing to what most people are seeing in those videos is how long it took to get to that state.
0: So then talk about a little bit about how difficult of a fire maybe that this was to fight.
4: Well, the biggest thing is that it was a big building and there was a lot of fire, and it was in a, you know, a residential neighborhood. There was, you know, another building probably within 15 or so feet of it. There was a building across the street from another 15 feet away across the street. And there was a lot of dry brush and vegetation around that all caught fire as well. So it had potential very quickly to go south. There was a lot of potential there. But our crews handled it very well. I mean, we got a good handle on it very quick, and that's what needed it to be done. And, you know, we got the spot fires out. We cooled off the building next to it and fought the fire in the building. And like I said, it had potential, but we were on it fairly fast, and we got it.
0: So all the talk this week has been about the dog that was, you know, seen on the video poking his head from the upper floor apartment. Just talk a little bit about that. I mean, it still seems to be the talk of the town today.
4: He was a person service animal, and he was on the third floor, and he hid. We found out after the fact from the puppy owner that he hid in a cupboard, and he basically smashed his own will and initiative. He pushed his head through the inside wall of the apartment and stuck his head out, I guess, to get a breath of fresh air. And people saw him on the street. Our firefighters saw him. So the biggest concern, he was a big dog. He was probably 60 or 70 pounds. You know, we weren't exactly sure how we were going to get him up. We knew we had to get him out. We weren't exactly sure how we were going to do it. Firefighter, the one in the picture, the firefighter went up the ladder. We raised the ladder to the side of the building, and firefighter went up that ladder, and it became pretty quickly evident that we weren't going to be able to get him down that way just because of the weight and how he had to come down. But our firefighters were also on the other side coming through the apartment at the same time. They had our aerial ladder truck set up to the third floor, and the firefighters went in through the third floor apartment, and between the firefighter on the ladder holding on to him, making sure he didn't fall off, and then coaxing him back inside, once the firefighters were there, they got him back into the apartment, and the firefighters took him down the ladder truck.
0: It was almost like he knew you guys were coming to get him, because he was just kind of waiting there.
4: I think he had a smile on his face. Actually, he was very appreciative of the firefighter on the ladder in particular. The same firefighter that was on the ladder with him was also the one that went to the veterinarian's clinic with him as well. And in talking to Kevin after the fact, he said the dog would not leave his side. He had his head tucked underneath his arm, and he knew where a safe spot was, and he stayed there. And then he was checked out by the veterinarians and staff, brought him back to a very happy homeowner. The person that owned the dog, she started calling the dog's name about a block away, and the dog perked up instantly and just became a whole other happy puppy after that.
0: Pretty incredible, too. I mean, after seeing the pictures and the video, that, you know, the dog was able to survive such a fire.
4: The amount of fire, I mean, there was a lot of lucky circumstances in the dog's favor, but the amount of fire that was in and on that building, and, you know, it was probably in the only safe space in that entire three-story structure and all those apartments. He probably only had the space he was in was about the only safe spot that he could have been. And then to have the wherewithal as a dog, you know, to push himself through the wall and to draw attention, you know, it's a really good feel-good story. That dog was pretty keen. He's pretty smart.
0: And, I mean, you guys have been busy with fires the last couple of days on the north side. I mean, that must have made you guys, you know, feel good too.
4: Well, you know, fire is a nasty thing just because of what it is. And it's nice to have a feel-good moment for a change. You know, we save some property. We save some other things. We do some good work most times. You know, we do our job. But to have a successful, you know, a puppy rescue like that in those circumstances, yes, it did definitely feel good.
0: And what's kind of in the talk on the streets? What have you guys heard, maybe in the coffee shops? I hear you guys might not have paid for a coffee in a couple of days.
4: No, Kevin in particular, the guy in the ladder, I don't think he paid for a coffee. I think there was a lot of friendly pats in the back and a lot of attaboys, and well-deserved, of course. You know, like I said, he took it upon himself to go up that way and then kind of facilitated the rescue, and it all panned out in the end of the day. Like I said, it's a feel-good story all around. We feel good, the community feels good, and in particular, I think they're showing their appreciation to Kevin as well.
0: Yeah, great story for sure. Lloyd, thanks for your time this afternoon.
4: You're very welcome, Kyle. We'll talk again.
0: Lloyd McIntosh is the fire chief of the North Sydney Fire Department. 4:54 is your time on this Thursday afternoon. And well, if you're out and about today, make sure you bundle up. It's chilly out there. Temperature 4 degrees right now. And rain is currently being reported at the airport in Sydney. We'll have a look at your weather forecast in just a second. But Elections Nova Scotia has released the date of the by-election on the western side of the island for Cheticamp, Marguerite, Pleasant Bay, and it will be held now on Tuesday, June the 23rd. That's when the election will take place. So there will be 25 days of voting before that, and that will begin at the returning office on Tuesday, May the 26th. So that was just a few days ago. So it'll happen between now and then, and the date, of course, for the by-election on June 23rd, and of course, campaigning is already underway with the candidates in that area. I mentioned the weather, and we are looking at rain in the forecast for tonight, 10 to 20 millimeters. It will be windy. Winds between 30 and 50, except gusting to 70 along parts of the coast overnight out of the northeast, a low down to about 2 degrees. Could see a little bit of snow tomorrow to start the day, and then rain for the rest of it, 5 to 10 millimeters. It will be windy through the day as well. Winds again out of the northeast, 30 to 50, 70 along parts of the coast in the morning. Temperature steady near 2 degrees. And then we're looking at cloudy skies on Saturday, a high of 7. Sunday, some clouds, some showers, and a high of 6. Time for Pretty Archie now.

Welcome back into hour number two of Main Street. I'm Kyle Moore. Wendy Berkfeld is off today. Still ahead, Colleen Jones has been officially inducted into the CBC News Hall of Fame at a ceremony this afternoon in Halifax. We'll hear about that. And also using wasps to protect crops. Hear how that's being developed when we hear from our science columnist. That's still ahead here in hour two of Main Street.

0: winds around the east at 21 kilometers an hour. Some light rain at the airport in Sydney and a temperature of 3 degrees at 5:05 on your way home. Glad to have you with us on this Thursday. In the weather forecast, we are looking at rain, 10 to 20 millimeters. It will be windy tonight, low down to 2 degrees. Tomorrow, rain changing to snow or rain in the morning, rainfall 5 to 10 millimeters. It will be windy again. Could see winds up around 70 along parts of the coast in the morning tomorrow. Temperature steady near plus 2. And then some cloud on Saturday, a high of 7, and cloudy skies with some showers on Sunday and a high of 6. Temperatures around the island anywhere from 3 to 6 degrees right now. 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
1: Thanks, Kyle. A 23-year-old woman who gave birth in Halifax and arrived at hospital without her newborn on Friday has died. Police confirmed the woman died yesterday in hospital. Because the baby wasn't with her when she arrived, a search ensued. The newborn baby's remains were found Sunday in a wooded area off Old Coach Road in Goodwood near Halifax. The cause and manner of both of their deaths are under investigation. A husband and wife accused of concealing the newborn's body did not seek bail today. And a 13-year-old Cape Breton boy accused of placing a 911 call and falsely claiming he'd been shot is facing a charge of mischief. Cape Breton Regional Police say they received a call yesterday morning from someone who said they'd been shot and then hung up. Staff at Malcolm Monroe Memorial Middle School in Sydney River were alerted and a lockdown was ordered as officers were sent to the school. One youth was arrested and later released from custody pending their next court date. And I will have more news coming up at 5:30.
0: All right, Cassie, thanks. Well, Jimmy Rankin is celebrating a birthday today. He is 62. Also on this date in 1944, Cape Breton singer-songwriter Rita McNeil was born. She would have been 82 today. We thought we would play a song from hers called Home I'll Be.

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1: So there's a plane on the back of his grave there?
2: 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It's, I guess it just signifies what he loved to do and what he was doing on that fateful day.
0: A plane crash that killed a pilot decades ago also created a lasting connection between two communities in Labrador.
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2: They didn't use my name. 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And that was so, so touching. 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
0: The Son Who Loved to Fly, a documentary by Andrea McGuire. 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
4: 5:14 is our time. I'm Kyle Moore. You're listening to Main Street here in Cape Breton. Well, Prime Minister Mark Carney is in New York today to meet with American business leaders. The trip comes amid a rocky Canada-U.S. trade relationship ahead of July's CUSMA review. While in town, Carney spoke to the Economic Club of New York to pitch a new partnership with the U.S. Here's what the Prime Minister had to say today.
5: Let's be absolutely clear. Canada Strong will help make America great again. Examples of where that's true are legion, where we should work together and compete with the world together.

0: needs because of the incredible transformation here, does it really make sense to build the gigawatts here needed to replace Canada? On automobiles, Canada is far and away America's biggest customer, and an integrated North American market for production is the best and most durable way to confront intense, truly intense global competition. On critical minerals, with our endowments from potash, nickel, copper, uranium, lithium, cobalt, beyond, Canada can be the most reliable supplier that America needs to put affordable food on the table, strengthen national defense, and meet the exploding demand to power AI. We shouldn't underestimate the future. As the United States approaches its 250th birthday, happy birthday, as the most in advance, but it approaches this moment as the most dynamic, resilient, and inventive country the world has ever seen. As a country whose founding values of liberty, democracy, justice, and openness should continue to serve as guides to its future and the future of the world. That future should include a new partnership with Canada, a true partnership that reimagines cooperation in specific sectors that are deeply challenged by global competition. A partnership with a different Canada, a stronger Canada, a more confident Canada, a country that is applying the lessons from past crises, a country unleashing its enormous potential, a country aggressively translating our belief in openness into dozens of new partnerships, a country that's predictable, reliable, and principled in a world that's anything but.
1: Yeah, that was Prime Minister Mark Carney speaking in New York earlier today.
2: Hi, I'm Ryan Nicholson from Sydney Mines, and you're listening to Main Street Cape Breton.
1: Well, Colleen Jones is officially the newest member of the CBC News Hall of Fame. At a ceremony earlier this afternoon, emceed by Colleen's much-loved curling colleague, Devin Haru, she was honored for her decades of work with the CBC. She's often celebrated for her curling career, and rightfully so, but she brought something really special to her work as a journalist and broadcaster, too. No matter what she was covering, from a local human interest story to the Winter Olympics, she was always bringing her A game. And today, some of Colleen's colleagues shared a few words about what it was like to work by her side.
3: When I think of Colleen Jones' journalism, I remember the vigor she brought to her stories, the boundless energy, of course, so Colleen. Her natural curiosity, it often coaxed the viewer into her stories. They lived vicariously through Colleen as she went on her most excellent storytelling adventures. And I think that's why the audience felt such a connection with her as a journalist. She brought us along. She showed us and taught us something new about a province and a country we thought we already knew. We all benefited. What a gift she was.
4: Colleen was a force of nature. We were neighbors as well as friends and colleagues, and she was always on the lookout for a good story. Whether it was at the dog park with her duck toller Bubby, morning coffee in hand, in a proper mug, not a to-go cup, or passing people in the street, if she heard something that might make good TV, she'd just start chatting them up, peppering them with questions. And her energy level was unreal, whether it was at her job here at the CBC or her other passion, curling. There was one time a few years ago when Nova Scotia curling provincials were happening, Tom and Ryan and I decided it was a good time to get a lesson with Colleen. It's fair to say she made curling look a heck of a lot easier than it actually was. And at the end of it, we all ended up laying on the ice, doubled over with laughter. Colleen brought that joy and enthusiasm to every aspect of her life. And we here at the CBC are certainly all the better for it.
5: I'd like to thank the CBC for inducting Colleen Jones into the Broadcasting Hall of Fame. This is so deserved. Colleen was exceptional as a broadcaster, a colleague, as a friend, a parent, and of course, as an athlete. And as a broadcaster, she was completely unflappable. Colleen brought her own energy, her joy of life, and her spirit to every interview she did. And she invented her own style. I don't think it will ever be copied or imitated. Also, Colleen had a lot of story pitches that were maybe a little bit off the wall, but they were never turned down because everybody in the

0: newsroom knew that Colleen would absolutely deliver. It was inspiring to be in her orbit, to watch her do it all, bring it all together seamlessly. We love Colleen. She was a trusted and loyal friend, and she is sorely missed. Congratulations, Colleen, for yet another well-deserved honor.
1: And that was Tom Murphy, Amy Smith, and Norma Lee McLeod remembering the late Colleen Jones. Earlier today, she was inducted into the CBC News Hall of Fame at a ceremony in Halifax. Colleen's sons, Luke and Zach, were also in attendance, as was her husband, Scott Saunders. He spoke about Colleen's career with the CBC and the joy it brought her over the years.
2: Colleen started her career at CBC just after Labor Day in September of 86. So not even really a week after Zach was born. After that, things kind of took off for her career-wise. In addition to sports and weather, she eventually started doing national events, including Winter and Summer Olympics, Commonwealth Games, other live events. And significantly, she also became part of CBC's national curling broadcast team with Don Whitman and Don Duguid. Something that was significant in her life, but not well known, is the impact of a decision by Joan Mead of CBC Sports circa about 1997, so late 90s, to drop Colleen from the CBC curling broadcast team. I don't really mean to paint Joan as a villain here. Everybody makes mistakes. But she told Colleen that, quote unquote, she no longer has it, and that her time had passed. Now, you don't say things like that to Colleen. I could see her torquing up. And so what did she do? She proceeded to rip off the most successful string of Canadian women's championships in the history of the game. I can well imagine the internal satisfaction she must have had when Joan had to come back to her time and time again with requests to interview the new Canadian and world women's champion. As she matured, her career migrated to, at that time, the new national news coverage team at CBC News World, which started in Halifax. This gig ran its course with her, and she enjoyed those years. They were great. As it came to an end, she was to migrate back to CBC Halifax again, where there was this outpouring of concern from her colleagues, as if she had just been banished back to the minors or something. And I remember at the time the pair of us talking about this and looking at each other, grinning. Thinking, they just don't get it. It really didn't matter to her or us. She still got to do what she loved, only now she got to do it entirely at home, and she hit the ground running back in Halifax. For Colleen, it was always about finding the next story. Her career opened a path up into media, but it was the story she told and the people she touched through her work at CBC that endeared her to so many more people than her curling exploits. For that opportunity, we are forever thankful to the CBC. And thanks all for coming and nominating Colleen for this award. I know she would have been very humbled with this.
1: Scott Saunders there remembering his late wife, Colleen Jones. Earlier today in a ceremony in Halifax, Colleen was inducted into the CBC News Hall of Fame. 5:24 is our time. You're listening to Main Street here in Cape Breton. Some light rain out there in the CBRM right now, and we do have a temperature of 3 degrees, so it is chilly. Well, Jim Cuddy played the Miners' Form in Glace Bay just a couple of weekends ago, a fundraiser for the Miners' Museum, the Lamp Light Gala. He was a surprise guest. Blue Rodeo was here not that long ago as well. They played at the Savoy Theater, and here they are now with Bad Timing.

0: Jim Cuddy, he was so good at the Lamplight Gala, a fundraiser for the Miners Museum just a couple of weekends ago, and he was a surprise guest, so when the audience turned around and saw him on stage, there was quite the surprise. But yeah, he played a couple of songs, was on stage with the Men of the Deeps, of course, and it was just a great show. Time for the news now at 5:30.
1: Here's the CBC News for Nova Scotia. Good evening, I'm Cassie Williams. The mother of a missing newborn who was the subject of an urgent search over the weekend has died, according to Halifax police. The 23-year-old woman was taken to hospital Friday in critical condition, and it appeared she had just given birth. Because the baby wasn't with her, a search ensued. The newborn's remains were found Sunday in a wooded area off Old Coach Road in Goodwood. Both of their deaths are under examination by the medical examiner's office. Constable Martin Cromwell speaks for Halifax Police.
2: We would like to extend our deepest condolences to the family of the mother and the child, the community as a whole, and anyone grieving from this traumatic incident.
1: A husband and wife accused of concealing the infant's body in a wooded area outside Halifax did not seek bail today. Supreet Singh and Ramandeep Kaur agreed to remain in custody until their next court appearance in about 3 weeks' time. Singh and Kaur returned to court June 22nd. A suspicious death recently in Antigonish County has been confirmed a homicide. In a news release, police say they were called to a report of a dead 42-year-old man on Arthur's Point Lane in West Armtrackety last Thursday. Police say evidence indicates the man's death was targeted and there is no risk to the public. The nonprofit Student Housing Nova Scotia is bringing more affordable rental units to students in the town of Wolfville. With the help of $8.6 million from a provincial loan, the organization purchased a five-story building near Acadia to offer rentals below market price, primarily to students. Mitchell Archibald is the executive director of the organization. He says the Annapolis Valley shows a strong housing need for both Acadia University and NSCC students.
3: The goal for us is to provide housing that students want to live in, that's as low cost as possible, and provide them with a positive and supportive experience as tenants.
1: Archibald says the organization plans to complete acquisitions of two more properties in the region this fall. An oyster farmer in Antigonish County has bought Crown land in order to build a processing plant. Town Point Consulting closed the deal for about 2 hectares of land in Harbor Center this week. The purchase price was about $58,000. Ernie Porter is the company's owner. He says the plant will replace the current cleansing process for his oysters, which right now includes moving them from one site to another and sinking them for 3 weeks to allow any suspended materials to be released.
4: So that's highly inefficient. There's a lot of logistics involved in that, a lot of unnecessary transportation and handling, and this plant will remove those inefficiencies.
1: The new plant will feature a closed-loop process that cleanses the oysters in tanks using recirculated seawater in a series of filters. Porter says that will allow him to process and market as many oysters each year as his farm can produce. Snow crab fishermen faced a tougher season this year in New Brunswick because of lower quotas and a rocky economy. Jean Letang is general manager of the Acadian Regional Federation of Professional Fishermen. He says 3 years ago, the quota limit was 32,000 tons, but this year, the quota was just 12,000. This, coupled with the high cost of fuel that made getting out on the water expensive. As well, Letang says much of the snow crab goes on to the U.S. market, which has been a struggle.
5: The economy is not at its best over there. So the price went down this year. Last year, our fishermen were getting anywhere between $8 to $8.50 a pound. This year, they are in the $7 range. So with some increased costs, it makes it tougher for the fishermen and tougher for the economy, for the snow crab economy as a whole.
1: Letang says the fishermen met the quota limit, but it wasn't easy because some fishing zone closures happened, and those were because of the presence of North Atlantic right whales in the area. Finally, the federal NDP is pushing the Carney government to remove a controversial section of the labor code that's been used by Ottawa to force workers back on the job. As Kate McKenna reports, a debate took place yesterday over a Winnipeg MP's private members' bill.
6: It is totally unacceptable that the Liberals have continuously used their go-to-strike-breaking tool of 107 to undermine workers' chartered, protected right to strike.
7: Winnipeg Centre MP Leah Gazan was flanked by Labour leaders ahead of debate in the House of Commons over her private members' bill, which seeks to remove a tool used by Ottawa to end strikes. NDP leader Avi Lewis.
8: Section 107 has been used 8 times in the last 2 years to force workers back to work in legal strikes.
7: The NDP and unions have argued that by using Section 107, the federal government is undermining bargaining rights. Gazan's bill is not likely to pass into law, given the Liberals hold a majority in the House of Commons. But it comes at a time when the federal government is considering changing the labor code, including reviewing Section 107. But unions say they're worried Ottawa wants to strengthen its power, not weaken it. Kate McKenna, CBC News, Ottawa.
1: And that's the CBC News to this hour.
0: And your weather forecast, we are looking at rain tonight, 10 to 20 millimeters, winds northwest or northeast 30, gusting to 50, except 70 along parts of the coast overnight, low down to +2. Tomorrow that rain will change to some snow and then back to rain, rainfall amount 5 to 10 millimeters, winds northeast 30, gusting to 50, and again 70 along parts of the coast in the morning, temperature steady near +2. Saturday, some cloud, a high near 7, and then on Sunday, cloudy, chance of showers at a high of 6. At the airport, the winds are out of the east at 21 kilometers an hour, some light rain, and we have a temperature of 3 degrees. Well, George Strait and Lainey Wilson will be added to a star-studded lineup for Alan Jackson's final full-length concert titled Last Call, One More for the Road, the finale. Now, I know a lot of people who are heading down to Nashville to see the show in June, so I thought we'd play some Alan Jackson for you now.

0: What a concert that's going to be in Nashville. That's coming up, I think, the middle of June. 5:38 is our time as we make our way through this Thursday afternoon. I'm Kyle Moore. Thanks for tuning in today. Also, some sad news breaking just this afternoon. Habs hockey legend and one of the NHL's greatest antagonists, Claude Lemieux, died today. Just 3 days ago, Lemieux was honored by his former team, the Montreal Canadiens. Lemieux carried the torch into the Bell Centre on Monday ahead of Game 3 of the Eastern Conference Finals. Hockey analyst Meeker Gurrier joined CBC News Network to remember Lemieux.
1: I saw him with my own eyes 3 days ago, and I was actually watching on LDS a documentary on Claude Lemieux and his legacy just a few days back. So it's really heartbreaking to learn his passing. And he was only 60 years old, and his legacy in Montreal is still very much alive. Although he was traded in the 89-90 season, Claude Lemieux still lives in Montrealers' heart and in the Habs fans' heart because he was a clutch player. He was the kind of player that could change a series with a goal, with a hit. You talk about his goals, you talk about his Conn Smythe trophy, his four Stanley Cup wins, but one thing that stands out to me is the minutes, his penalty minutes during his whole career. That's 1,777 penalty minutes. And when you look at the number of goals he scored with those number of penalty minutes, you can understand what kind of player he was. He was intense. Some people think that maybe he went a little overboard sometimes, but he could change a game. He could change a character of a whole team. And he was very much respected among hockey players and hockey alumni. What made him a champion was that during the season, Claude Lemieux, yes, he had some points, he had some important goals as well, but it was really during the playoffs. And when you talk about the clutch player, and there's a reason why he won the Conn Smythe trophy with the Devils the first time he won the cup, he scored 13 goals during the playoffs. That's amazing what he was able to do. It felt like he became a better player because of the pressure, because of the playoffs. Just a few months after being drafted, he won the cup with the Montreal Canadiens as a rookie. He's, I think, the 10th player to win a back-to-back Stanley Cup with a different team. Just to win the Stanley Cup is already something amazing, a pretty rare feat for a player. But on top of that, he won it back-to-back with two different teams. He will be remembered also in Colorado for what he did with the Avalanche. His also a big rivalry with the Detroit Red Wings as well. There was even a documentary on ESPN about that rivalry that started because of Claude Lemieux, his hit on Chris Draper. So all that makes him one of the very good, if not one of the greatest playoff players in the history of the NHL. And so during the 90s, I can say the mid-80s to the end of the 90s, Claude Lemieux was probably one of the biggest or the best clutch players of the NHL. And he could always score that big goal that would make the difference. And he did it during his whole career.
0: And that was hockey analyst Meeker Gurrier speaking to the CBC's Andrew Nichols about the legacy of Claude Lemieux. Lemieux died today at the age of 60. He was a four-time Stanley Cup winner in a career that spanned 21 seasons. And again, he carried the torch into the Bell Centre on Monday ahead of Game 3 of the Eastern Conference Finals there. So some sad and shocking news in the hockey world. 18 minutes away from 6 o'clock now as we make our way through this Thursday afternoon. And we thought we'd play some Bruce Guthrie.

0: Sandy Bynes, native Bruce Guthrie, 5:47 now on this Thursday afternoon. Well, pests cause billions of dollars of damage to crops each and every year. The response by the agricultural industry has generally been to use pesticides, which can cost the farmer and the environment. Research is underway to find more clever solutions to get rid of crop pests, and one strategy is to tap into the plant's own defenses, which uses wasps. This new wasp plant collaboration was published this week, and our science columnist is here with Main Street's Gabby McLeod to talk about it.
1: Good afternoon, Tora.
2: Hi, Gabby.
1: So tell us, how do plants and wasps cooperate?
2: Okay, so this is so cool. Plants can, when they're being eaten by a caterpillar, okay, so caterpillars coming along, chewing on those leaves, the plants emit a chemical that recruits wasps, and there's types of wasps called the parasitoid wasps that actually will come in, lay eggs on the caterpillar. The eggs hatch into larvae. The larvae eat the caterpillar and then like hatch out. They like kind of burst out of the caterpillar. It's really cool, but it's part of the plant's immune response. You know, plants have to have really strong defense mechanisms because they can't run away from a threat. They can't hide, you know, they can't move away. And so they have to always sit and fight. And so what this research showed is how the common bean plant of Central America sends out a kind of, it's like a bat signal. It's like a, ouch, caterpillar, wasp, come save me. Chemical signal into the air, so it's just a volatile chemical, and that recruits the wasps. The wasps get a meal. That's great. It's a win-win for the plant and the wasp.
1: So how does this all work?
2: Yeah, I mean, it's been known for 20 years that this happens, but how it really, really, really works has been hard to figure out because there's just so many things involved, right? Like you've got the plant immune system, you've got changes in gene expression, you've got the, how the wasp responds, finding the chemical that the wasp responds to. That was hard enough, but they took little wasps and they measured their brain activity in response to various chemicals, and that allowed them to find which chemical, it's ethylene, that the plants emit that is actually a recruitment for the wasps. The one big piece of the puzzle, really getting into the molecular explanation of how this works, was how does the plant signal to the wasp that this is a caterpillar causing the damage? The plant can say, ouch, but how does the plant say, ouch, caterpillar, stop eating me? Not just, ouch, deer, stop chewing on me, or, you know, all the other herbivores that would chew on that leaf. So this international team led by University of Washington researchers have found that the plant does something really clever. It recognizes the specific predator, the caterpillar, by recognizing its own chewed up tissue. This is Adam Steinbrenner from the University of Washington.
3: So if you're a caterpillar and you're chewing on plants, it's a small fragment of the plant itself, a plant protein that gets processed by the caterpillar in its gut, and then small amounts of it sort of leak back out as regurgitated peptide. And then the plant's able to say, okay, that is a digested version of myself. I'd better turn on some defenses that are appropriate to defend against the caterpillar.
2: And so that is a way that the plant specifically recognizes that it is a caterpillar eating it. They know which molecule it is. They call it inceptin. So it's inceptin that comes from the caterpillar, that's actually plant material digested, comes back out of the caterpillar. Then the plant can recognize its own digested fragment. The inceptin receptor in the plant hears that and says, okay, this is, I know I'm not just getting hurt. I'm getting hurt by a caterpillar. I got to call in the wasps.
1: How was this all figured out?
2: Well, it took a while to do. They've been working on it for 20 odd years. I mean, they knew certain things before this experiment. One is that you could actually just take caterpillar spit and put it on a wound and the plant would respond in a unique way. So they knew that there was something specific about caterpillar spit that elicited this response. Okay. They did this work. One of the reasons why it took a while is because they're doing largely this work in the field in Honduras and Mexico with just a common bean plant, a wild growing bean plant. They did sort of field work, lab work. They developed strains of the bean plant that had the receptor deleted. So these, if they could no longer listen to the message coming in the caterpillar spit that they were getting hurt by specifically to caterpillar, then that stopped their response, right? So, you know, if you're missing a piece of the puzzle, you can't go on. You're missing the corner pieces. You can't kind of build the whole thing out. So that really was the big discovery here, is finding this specific molecule that is recognized in the caterpillar spit. Lots of other fancy tactics and looking at gene expression, but they really do believe now that they have the starting molecule that starts this whole big cascade, this whole big immune system response by the plant.
1: Can this help us get rid of caterpillars off of our crops and out of our gardens?
2: The idea is yes. Although it's not going to be simple because, okay, a couple of things. Number one, if you're like a backyard gardener, do you really want your plants bringing in a whole bunch of wasps? Like, I don't know. I'm allergic to wasp stings, so I really don't want them around, even if it means I got to pick up some caterpillars, right? So they also noted that this, although this response does seem to be found in lots of different plants, the common bean plant has the strongest bat signal, has the strongest recruiting signal for those wasps. So it's not just all plants are created equal here. And so there's a little bit of kind of like, well, do you want tons of wasps there? And it's not necessarily true for your hydrangeas just because it's true for the bean plant. The other part is that one of the things that they've shown is that you can't cry wolf too often. The plant has to release these chemicals, this ethylene chemical, in response to a caterpillar biting it. The wasps need to kind of be rewarded. You can't just like spray your chemicals with ethylene, although that does ripen them faster, but you can't spray them with this chemical and then just have wasps always around. They will get bored. If they're not rewarded, they won't come back. Okay, so it's a little bit of give take, you know, you got to make sure you're rewarding the wasp for their effort. The other part is, so it, maybe it's not like some bottling up some formula to get rid of caterpillars out of your garden. Okay. What they're suggesting here is that, like, let's go to practices in agriculture that are just smarter, you know, that are less monoculture. Western agriculture is so dependent on monoculture that we know it's not great for all kinds of different things, of biodiversity, soil health, all these things. So what if, like, you grew a row of corn plants, and instead of just growing another row of corn plants, you grow another row of bean plants, and you interleave your crops? That's the kind of explanation or justification that having different crop strategies can really, and the science can really help. And you can defend the use of these kinds of things, even if they might be a little bit harder, they will protect your crops that much better because the wasps are going to be picking off caterpillars off of any crops nearby.
1: Well, thank you so much, Tora, for talking to us about this today.
2: You're very welcome.
0: 5:56 is our time, just about done for us on this Thursday afternoon. One last look at your weather forecast. We are looking at rain tonight, 10 to 20 millimeters. Will be windy, winds out of the northeast 30, gusting to 50, 70 along parts of the coast overnight, a low of +2. Tomorrow, rain changing to snow. Yeah, then back to rain, 5 to 10 millimeters. Winds again out of the northeast, 30 to 50, gusting to 70 along parts of the coast tomorrow morning. Temperature steady near +2. Cloudy Saturday, a high of 7. Cloud on Sunday, chance of showers and a high of 6. Winds are out of the east, 21 kilometers an hour. Some light rain at the airport in Sydney and a temperature of 3 degrees. My thanks to Gabby McLeod behind the controls. Great job this afternoon. I'm Kyle Moore. Thanks to you for tuning in. Wendy is back in the chair tomorrow. Have a good evening.

0: For decades, 60 Minutes has been one of the top-rated shows on American TV. And today's CBS News editor-in-chief Barry Weiss took a huge risk with its future success. She named tech journalist and filmmaker Nick Bilton, who has no experience in traditional broadcast news, as the show's new executive producer. He will replace Tanya Simon, who was with the program for over 30 years. Other staffers handed their walking papers include correspondent Sharon Alfonsi. It was her reporting on torture at El Salvador's CECOT prison that Ms. Weiss pulled last year, ordering more reporting before it could air. CBS and 60 Minutes came in for sharp criticism last night at the News Emmy Awards, where former CBS Evening News anchor Scott Pelley presented the Mike Wallace Memorial Scholarship to student journalist Santiago Campos. Here's part of what he said while accepting the award named for the late 60 Minutes investigative journalist.
1: While I want to thank CBS News for funding this generous gift towards my education, I want to also acknowledge how the recent direction of the outlet stains the legacy of Mike Wallace, the namesake of this scholarship. As corporate elites take hold, over the very pipes through which our information flows, journalism that serves the people becomes increasingly harder to come by, yet ever more crucial. And what the people want is the truth. So if at any time you hesitate to utter the word genocide or remain silent in the face of blatant lies, remember to ask yourself, who is this for? I hope you choose us. Thank you.
2: Congratulations to Santiago Campos. We look forward to seeing your work in the future. God, we need young people like you right behind us. Thank you. God bless you. I know that Mike Wallace is looking down at you with pride at this very moment. Now on with the show.
0: From the News Emmys in New York City last night, that was former CBS News anchor Scott Pelley and Santiago Campos, recipient of the Mike Wallace Memorial Scholarship.

It's time now to hear from one of the big contenders. Not an Emmy winner or an athlete or a politician. It's a sound. This morning, the 2026 Sound of the Year was announced in London. Matthew Herbert is the founder of that contest. You'll hear from him in a moment. But first, here's one of the runners-up.

0: Sean Desmond with Stuck, and that will bring us to the end of As It Happens for this Thursday, May 28th.
1: As It Happens, we'll be back again for you tomorrow. I'm Neil Kirksall. Enjoy your evening.
0: And I'm Chris Howden. Good night.